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5: From NPR and WBEZ Chicago, this is Wait, Wait, Don't Tell Me, the NPR News Quiz. I'm the guy who had to quit working as a lifeguard because people kept pretending to drown so they could meet me. I'm Alzo Slade, and here's your host at the Studebaker Theater in the Fine Arts Building in Chicago, Illinois, Peter Sagal.
6: Thank you, Alzo. Thank you so much. So we made it to the summer break, a reward for getting through the first half of the year and also a chance to brace ourselves for the rest of it.
5: We're like boxers, recovering in the corner between rounds, bracing ourselves to get punched again.
6: And while we gasp for breath, here are some highlights from the first half of the year, starting with a hometown hero. Jason Benetti grew up in Chicago before becoming the play-by-play announcer for the White Sox and then the Detroit Tigers. This year, he went national as the play-by-play guy for Sunday Night Baseball on NBC.
5: Peter asked him about his famous origin story. As a third grader, he wrote an essay saying one day he'd be the announcer for the White Sox.
7: Essay is a bit of a stretch.
6: Essay is a bit of a stretch. So we obviously, this is part of your legend, which I think people here in Chicago know. Maybe now they'll know it across the nation. But it is true that you were in the third grade. White Sox fan, right?
7: Yeah, that's right.
6: Yeah, you said, I want to be Hawk Harrelson, the broadcaster for the White Sox.
7: I actually did. What people don't know is I wrote 50 of those.
6: Really?
7: One was, I'd like to be a district attorney. One was, I'd like to flip burgers. And we just unearthed whichever one I got the job for.
6: Really? You were...
7: You got to be ready for anything in a baseball game.
6: Exactly. But you did, in fact, pursue the career of broadcasting. When did you know that you had that voice, that you were good at it?
7: Well, my actual voice is this. But for baseball, I do this. No, there's a wait, don't tell me tie to my college days, because the student radio station where all of these famous sportscasters came through, Bob Costas, Marv Albert, Sean McDonough, etc., it's an NPR station. And so the first time I went on the air at Syracuse in 2003,
6: right.
7: There's a process you go through and you make it on the air. My lead-in was the NPR News and Carl Castle.
6: Wow.
8: Oh,
6: wow.
7: Yeah.
6: I was afraid you were going to say the lead-in was me. And then you said to yourself, if that guy can get a job in broadcasting, clearly my future is assured. You started broadcasting, if I'm not mistaken, your high school band competitions, marching band competitions?
7: That's right. If you're listening on the radio, you can't see my stature, but I think Wispy and Frail covers it.
6: Yeah.
7: Right? And I, you know, as somebody with a mild case of cerebral palsy, the marching with the tuba that I selected as my instrument was a horrendous idea.
6: Right.
7: So the first band director in middle school made me the drum major.
6: Right.
7: So my job was to keep time with my gait.
6: Right.
7: Which was a terribler idea.
6: Right.
7: So then in high school, they moved that to, we're going to put the tuba on the field and you'll march in place while everybody else goes in planetary orbit around you. That didn't go great either. So the band director said, why don't you go upstairs and announce the band's set? So coming up next, Wheels of a Dream from Ragtime or whatever it was. And it was the first time I was behind a microphone. So thanks to Bill Jastrow of Homewood Flossmore High School for all this.
6: There you are.

0: And you eventually got the job with the White Sox.
1: Mm-hmm.
0: You broadcast them for many years, and you left right before they recorded the worst record in the modern era for a baseball team. You went to the Detroit Tigers, and they...
1: Whoa.
0: And they made an amazing...
2: They're saying Luke.
1: Yes.
0: And they made an amazing, unexpected run right to the playoffs that year. It was you, wasn't it?
1: I think just yes. Just yes. They clinched against the White Sox, which
0: yes.
1: is a funny full circle sort of thing.
0: Really?
1: Yeah.
0: Yeah. I know you had to, like, you spent years on the road, minor league baseball, high school basketball. Can you, do you remember, like, the most obscure sport or game you ever had to broadcast?
1: So, a couple of years ago, I got a phone call from somebody here in Chicago, and they said, hey, we're looking for somebody to do play-by-play and post-production from a studio of the National Electricians Championships.
0: I'm sorry, what?
1: Correct. So it had...
3: you were going to call the Neckies?
0: You know, Vin Scully used to call the Neckies without a partner. It was amazing.
1: It's time for frayed wires, Vin used to say.
0: What in the world was the National Electricians Championship?
1: Yeah. So it was on tape already. So I didn't have the
0: excitement
1: fire.
0: The excitement of live.
1: Yeah, the zest, the sizzle, I guess. I'm very careful about how I talk about this, though, because when we were in the studio...
0: Yeah.
1: They said, okay, to start, just go off script. There's a whole script, and my analyst was the electrician from This Old House. Scott Caron was on Bob Vila's This Old House. So we just did one run through straight ahead through the script. And then the second time they said, okay, let's do a bunch of ad-libs. So going to the final break, I said, come back with us. We'll crown a champion. Sparks will fly. And I just thought of that off the top of my head.
0: Wow, that's talent.
1: You're not going to believe it. A guy from the Electricians Championship group, the conglomerate that was staging the show, came in and said, you can't say that.
2: Yeah. Of course.
1: And I said, well, why? He said, well, that would mean bad craftsmanship. And so I said, do it again. So we do it again, and I say, coming up next, we'll crown a champion. Sparks won't fly. And the guy comes walking in again, and this is his job.
0: Right, yeah,
1: to
0: sure.
1: To come in and tell me what ad-libs don't work.
0: Right.
1: And he said, you can't say that either. It's too snarky. And I literally said to the guy, why am I here? If neither of those works, why am I here?
0: One last question. I'm pretty sure, unless something happened at the end of last season I missed, that you have not settled on a signature home run call.
1: I have not.
0: Well, do you feel that now you will be the NBC Sunday Night Baseball voice of the game, that it is time to pick one?
1: I do, and I think we have the perfect panel up here for it.
0: Yes.
1: If they care to offer suggestions for a home run call.
0: Right.
4: How about bye-bye ball?
3: In that exact
4: bye-bye.
3: Voice.
4: Bye-bye ball.
5: Bye-bye.
4: Bye-bye.
5: Yeah.
1: See, this is why this show is great. Normally, when somebody offers me a home run call, they offer me only the language portion, but you did the tone
4: as
1: well.
4: Oh, the tone is crucial.
1: Yeah. And I think it makes the motif.
2: Yes.
4: You have to say it like a six-year-old.
0: Well, Jason Benetti, it is a pleasure to have you here, have you back home in Chicago, but we have asked you here to play our game. We are calling...
6: Jason Benetti, here's some confetti.
0: We're going to ask you about confetti. That's the word that used to mean little sweets and now means a huge mess. Answer two out of three questions correctly, you'll win our prize for one of our listeners. Bill, who is Jason Benetti playing for?
6: Tim Hudson of Washington, D.C.
0: All right. Here's your first question. One of the biggest confetti drops each year is in Times Square on New Year's Eve, and more than 3,000 pounds of confetti is dispersed all over. But that can sometimes lead to what problem? A, the confetti cannons are so big they can trigger an earthquake warning in the area. B, the confetti explosions can spook thousands of pigeons all at once, leading to a giant shower of bird poop on the revelers. Or C, sometimes after the event, many people are suffering from a medical condition called confetti arm.
1: You were vague enough that I think confetti arm is real.
0: That's true. It is real. Because you see, there are no confetti cannons or dispensers. All the confetti thrown into Times Square is thrown by hand, all 3,000 pounds of it. And the man in charge says the repetitive motion of throwing the confetti can lead to, quote, confetti arm. All right, here's your next question. Confetti can be made of a lot of things, paper, plastic, even sometimes gold, but parade goers at the 2012 Macy's Thanksgiving Day Parade were surprised when they found out that the confetti that day was made of what? A, newspaper ads for Walmart. B, shredded police documents, some of which included the names of undercover police officers. Or C, slices of turkey.
1: So when I was in the minors,
0: yes,
1: my broadcast partner was Kevin Brown of the Baltimore Orioles.
0: Right.
1: He's a TV announcer in Major League Baseball as well. We would drive to games and listen to Wait Wait.
0: Right.
1: And quite often we would say, I hope it's B.
0: Right.
1: And so I get to, on the show, say, I hope it's B.
0: It was B.
1: Yes.
0: Yes. Apparently, someone looked at a confetti piece of confetti stuck to a friend's coat and says, why does that confetti have someone's social security number on it? All right, you have a chance for a perfect game. Confetti cannons are a popular feature at shows and concerts, not in Times Square. But the band Bad Omen stopped using theirs after a show in Melbourne, Australia, where what happened? A, the cannons suffered a glitch where instead of going off at the end of a song, they fired off randomly all night. B, when the cannons went off, the confetti knocked a bunch of ceiling tiles loose, which fell on the audience's heads. Or C, someone stuck a balloon in the barrel, causing the cannon to explode.
1: I'm going to say that it was A, and it was firing all night.
0: No, I'm afraid it was actually B again.
1: Oh. I hope it's B.
0: Yeah, Kevin out there was shouting, I hope it's B. It was B. The next night after the tile incident, the lead singer of the band said from the stage, quote, a moment of silence for the victims of the ceiling panels. Not a joke. Shut up. I heard they're all here tonight. Everyone that was hit by the ceiling tile, if you were, where are my tile guys at?
3: What do you expect from a band called Bad Omen?
0: It's true, yeah.
3: They're not called Good Diplomacy.
0: That's right. Bill, how did Jason Benetti do in our quiz?
6: Two hits out of three puts you on base. You're a winner.
0: There you are. Jason Benetti is a sportscaster and the new voice of Sunday Night Baseball on NBC. You can hear him all this season. Jason Benetti, thank you so much for joining us on Wait, Wait, Don't Tell Me. When we come back, the world's most enthusiastic librarian and arguably the dampest marriage proposal ever. That's when we return with more of Wait, Wait, Don't Tell Me from NPR.
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11: 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I'm Alzo Slade, and here's your host at the Studebaker Theater in the Fine Arts Building in Chicago, Illinois, Peter Sagal.
12: Thank you, Alzo. Thank you so much. Right now, we are on a beach somewhere. We're relaxing. We're reading romance novels. We're working on our tans.
11: Yeah, I was with you right up till that last part.
12: Well, we do that. We got some of our sunniest moments from the first part of the year. In February, we were joined by librarian Michael Threets, who had just been named the new host of Reading Rainbow from PBS. And, yes, it's a great show. We love it. That's why we're in public radio. And he told us he was a big fan of the original host.
13: Oh, I absolutely did. LeVar Burton is one of my all-time favorite human beings in the entire world. That's how I saw myself as a reader. I was like, hey, this guy makes it so fun. He's having all these zany adventures. I was homeschooled, so my mom and dad raised us on Roots. So I was like, why is a Roots guy on Reading Rainbow? And then I came to terms, and I was like, well, that's cool. This is even better.
12: Yeah.
13: So I'm the biggest LeVar Burton fan in the entire world.
12: He has that effect on people. How was the torch passed? Did LeVar Burton, like, knight you with a bookmark or hand over the animated butterfly to you? How did it work?
13: I wish it was that special. I have not yet had the pleasure of meeting Mr. Burton. I'm just trying to make him proud with my obnoxious enthusiasm for libraries and literacy books. And I hope it's coming across well on YouTube to all the kid viewers out there.
12: And it is genuine. I think nobody doubts that. You've talked a lot how the library was your sort of safe space as a kid. And did you have a favorite book when you were a kid?
13: You know what? You're not going to be able to see it because my camera's blurred, but I have a full tattoo sleeve of my favorite books. So I love Where the Wild Things Are. I'm a big fan of Richard Scarry books.
12: Sure.
13: Stregonona, of Frog and Toad. But one of my favorite books is Bud Not Buddy by Christopher Paul Curtis. Mm. And it's because that was the first book where I saw myself look like a character in the books.
12: Well, how old were you when you got your first book tattoo?
13: I think I got my first book tattoo when I was 24. So
12: 24.
13: It's been almost 12 years.
12: And what was the first book you had tattooed?
13: The first one was, that is a good question. It was actually, it was either Where the Wild Things Are or I have a library card of Arthur Reed from PBS tattooed on me.
12: Wow. And when you walked in, into the tattoo parlor at the age of 24 and you said, I would like this library card with Arthur the Aardvark, Arthur Reed's, did the guy just look at you and say, oh, what a cliche?
13: You know what? He really did. I think because I showed him my, like, I think at the time I had close to 40 library cards. So I just brought in my library card collection, and he was like, okay, you're all about it. That's okay.
12: Whatever works. It's okay.
3: The giant biker across the room getting a tattoo of DW on his chest kind of nodded.
12: Oh, yeah.
3: Respect.
13: Mr. Ratburn, let the meat cake.
12: You spent so much time at your hometown library, eventually you went back and got a job there, and you eventually became head librarian, right?
13: I got my library card at that same library as a kid. I became a shelver. I went to college, got my bachelor's degree, got my master's degree, became a children's librarian, and then a marketing librarian, and then I eventually became the supervising librarian of that same library.
12: Wow, and once you acquired that immense power, what is the first thing you did with it?
14: Did you shush someone?
12: Oh, yeah.
14: I like to go into libraries just to shush everybody. I just like to just be like, shh, shh, shh. Even if nobody's saying anything.
12: Yeah.
14: I just love to shush in a library.
12: Let's say you have a little kid, however old, who doesn't like to read, says they don't, anyway. Do you have like a magic book that you have in your pocket, metaphorically speaking, to whip out and like convert that kid into a reader?
13: You know what? I don't have necessarily a magic book, but I think I found that so many kids always have what they love on their person. Either they have a Spider-Man hat or nowadays they have K-pop Demon Hunter shirts. And I just start talking about that. And I'm like, did you know that there's football books? There's basketball books. There's actually books about K-pop Demon Hunters. I'm pretty sure there's someone out there trying to write a Bad Bunny book as we speak.
12: Yes.
13: So I think the magic of books is just saying, you know what, you can read graphic novels, you can read Dog Man 1,000 times. Read away. Reading is reading. You're a worthy reader.
15: Can I ask a health question of you, Michael? Like, how many times can a parent safely read Everybody Poops to their child before they get actual brain damage?
12: The child or the adult?
15: I was thinking of the adult.
12: Yeah, I understand. Well, Michael Threets, it is a joy to talk to you. And this time we've invited you to play a game we're calling...
6: Don't read the rainbow, taste the rainbow.
12: You host Reading Rainbow, so we thought we'd ask you about the candy with the slogan, Taste the Rainbow. That is, of course, Skittles. Answer 2 out of 3 questions about Skittles candies. You'll win our prize for one of our listeners, the voice of anyone they might choose from our show for their voicemail. So, Bill, who is librarian Michael Threets playing for?
6: Isaac Lewis of Milwaukee, Wisconsin.
12: All right. You ready to do this?
13: I'll give it a try for you.
12: Give it a try. Here's your first question. Packs of Skittles come in a variety of different flavors, from the classic flavors to tropical fruit flavors. Well, one limited edition flavor that came out in 2019 was not so successful. Which was it? A, suppository Skittles. B, zombie Skittles, where one in every 20 Skittles tasted rotten. Or C, Zootopia Skittles, each designed to taste like each of the star animals in that movie.
13: I think I'm going to go with suppository Skittles.
12: Suppository Skittles.
3: Truly the most beast mode of all Skittles.
12: Truly, truly. No, it was zombie Skittles.
14: Really?
12: It really was. Zombie Skittles flavors included petrifying citrus punch, oh, mummified melon, and every now and then, rotten zombie.
13: Wow.
12: Wow. Oh, all right, this is all right. You got 2 more chances. In 2018, a spokesman for Mars, the company that makes Skittles, had to issue an official statement to shut down a conspiracy theory that was spreading like wildfire, alleging what? A, Skittles are actually candied fish roe. B, all Skittles take exactly the same, they're just in different colors. Or C, each of them has a microdose of cocaine, which is why they're so addictive.
13: Oh. I really want to go with C, and I'm going to be so sad if it is C, but I'm going to go with B.
12: You're right. The rumor was that all Skittles taste exactly the same, they just have different colors. It's not true, and I am proud to say it was a rumor started by a report on NPR. Oh, there you go. All right, this is great, Michael. If you get this last one, you win. Skittles are known for their very weird commercials. Which of these was a real Skittles commercial that was broadcast somewhere in the world? Was it A, a commercial with a huge anthropomorphic tube sock that generated static electricity by rubbing on the carpet and shocks an old man on the tongue? Was it B, a man who milks Skittles from a giraffe, which is eating a rainbow? Or C, a mother who feeds her adult son Skittles through an umbilical cord?
15: God.
13: I am going to go with B, with the giraffe.
12: You're going to go with B, the man who milks Skittles from a giraffe that's eating a rainbow. That's right, but they were all real. Those were all real Skittles commercials. Bill, how did Michael Threets do in our quiz?
6: 2 out of 3 is a win, Michael. Proved his talent.
12: Congratulations. Michael Threets' new book is I'm So Happy You're Here, A Celebration of Library Joy, and he is the host of the new edition of Reading Rainbow. Michael Threets, thank you so much for joining us on Wait, Wait, Don't Tell Me. What a pleasure to talk to you. Take care.
13: Thank you for having me. Bye-bye.
15: Thanks, Michael.

0: Just a few weeks later, we went to Indiana University in Bloomington and met perhaps the greatest athlete ever to come out of that school. Olympic champion swimmer Lily King still lives near her alma mater. And Peter asked her about how she still trains in the university's pool.
1: Wow. Did you enjoy, after you graduated, coming back here and getting in the pool with all these younger swimmers and just continuing to kick their ass?
2: Yes. Always.
1: Always. Yes. Because you really... You're not that old, but you don't have to be old to really enjoy beating younger people.
2: It's just it's a thing. No, it doesn't get old ever.
1: When you were growing up, you had came from an athletic family. Your father's a track coach, mm-hmm. right? How did you know, A, that swimming was your sport, and B, that you were particularly good at it?
2: Well, I was really bad at everything else, so that was a good giveaway at the beginning.
3: Wait, maybe I'm an Olympic swimmer then.
2: Hey, you never know.
1: Yeah.
2: Gymnastics career didn't really take
3: off. It did not pan out.
2: You know, I was about this size at 14, so it didn't work for me either, so it's okay.
1: I love this story. I understand that your husband, who was a fellow member of the IU swim team, proposed to you after you had just won a meet or, a,
2: yes.
1: or an event?
2: Yes, so I got proposed to at Olympic Trials. Ooh. And the security at Olympic Trials is, like, really tight. Like, you know, trying to get up on the pool deck, there's guys with... Like army guys with machine guns, like ready to, it's wild. Yeah, I'm like, guys, this is a swim meet. It's not that. Yeah. It's not that deep.
1: All wearing bathing suits. Where do they expect you to be hiding a weapon?
2: Exactly. So, I walk down the stairs and I'm gasping for air. You know, I just finished a race. I'm exhausted, and I saw he was on deck, and I was like, how'd you get down here? Like, they're gonna take you out. Like, what are you doing?
3: He had murdered 11 security guards.
2: Pretty much. Well, I'm pretty sure he used to be in the CIA, but we don't have to talk about that.
3: Okay.
2: So, yeah, so then he proposed right then and there.
1: Really? Did yeah. he do the classic thing, get down on one knee?
2: Oh, yeah. Oh, yeah.
4: Like, you had a swim cap on when he proposed
2: to
4: you.
2: So, this is funny. So, I didn't, because one of my best friends who I trained with, she was a coach, so she told me, she's like, hey, just take your cap off after your race. And I was like, we're very honest with each other sometimes to the point where it's not so nice. I was like, if you just tell me I look awful in my cap, like, just tell the truth. And she's like, no, just, you got to trust me. Just take your cap off.
3: So funny.
2: So I
4: That's
2: got,
4: a good friend.
2: It is. So I get out after my race. I take my cap off and I'm looking in the stands for her and I couldn't see her. And I was like, what the hell?
4: I took it off for nothing.
2: I know, I'm like rolling my eyes.
1: Did you then hear her voice yelling, you also might want to put on some makeup?
2: Yeah, no, it was too late.
3: Why did you tell me to do my nails for the Olympic trials?
2: Exactly.
1: And there your husband was, and he got down on one knee, and he proposed right there in the deck.
2: There you go.
1: Right?
2: Yeah.
1: And do you think he would have proposed if you had lost?
2: So...
1: I've met enough really high elite athletes knowing that they all expect to win. You all expect to win every time, which is part of the secret. And so I imagine that if you hadn't won that day and made the Olympic team, you would have said yes to his proposal, but it might have been more like a, okay, fine.
2: Maybe. It was, separation of church and state there, so.
4: Lily, if you expect to win, which is part of what makes mm-hmm. you a champion, do you get nervous? I know you're retired. Did you get nervous?
2: Yeah, absolutely. Especially like Olympic trials, when you go in and the whole point of the meet is you gotta be top two. So there's usually, 100 to 150 people in your event and only two make the Olympic team. So pretty much, especially if you're expecting to make it going into that final, you just gotta think, don't mess up.
5: Do competitors talk? Do you talk to me? Like you said, it's 150 people, and I'm guessing the top group you expect to win. Do you guys like talk smack to each other before you jump in the pool? Or?
2: I do. They didn't like it that much.
1: No, wait a minute. Okay. What is, hold on. We had read that one of your secrets is you psych out your opponents. You play some mind games.
3: Looking pretty dry today.
1: Yeah. And I'm like, okay, fine. Trash talk. I get it. It's some of the greatest athletes do it. But how do you trash talk someone when you're both underwater?
2: Yeah. You know, in one Olympic final, I did make eye contact with another girl off of a turn. So that was, I think, as close as we get in the water. That was pretty crazy.
1: She was the Dennis Rodman of international.
2: I take that as a great compliment.
1: You should. Well, Lily King, we are delighted to talk to you, but we've asked you here to play a game we're calling...
6: Lily King, meet these Lil Kings.
1: That's right. We're going to ask you three questions about short kings.
2: All right.
1: Two or three questions right about men of less than average height, and you'll win our prize, one of our listeners, the voice of anyone they might choose for their voicemail. Bill, who is Lily King playing for?
6: Olivia Trevino and Leo Burton of Bloomington, Indiana.
1: I'm guessing they're fans. Are you ready to do this?
2: I'm ready.
1: Okay. Here we go. Here's your first question. For centuries, psychologists have talked about the Napoleonic complex, or the idea that short men can be more aggressive or ambitious than taller men. But a 2007 English scientific study disproved it. How did they do that? Was it A, by hitting short men with sticks and seeing if they got angrier than tall men? B, by asking short men how much they might enjoy conquering Europe? Or C, simply by asking a bunch of short men if they were compensating for something, and they all said, no!
2: I'm going to go C.
1: You're going to go C? Your choice is C. They just asked them, and they all yelled no? No, it was actually A.
2: No!
1: It was. What they did, and this is true, is they would wrap men of various heights on the knuckles with sticks. And they noted that shorter men would react with less anger than taller men.
2: Interesting.
1: Huh. Yeah. All right, two more chances. You get these right, you win. Here we go. It might surprise you who is a short king, or was, as in which of these examples? A, Neil Armstrong, the astronaut, who meant to say, that's one step for a small man. B, Joseph Stalin, who was so short, Harry Truman used to call him Lil Squirt. Or C, Dwayne The Rock Johnson, who originally wrestled under the nickname The Pebble.
2: Ooh. All right, it's not The Pebble. I know that. I'm hearing B. B sounds good.
1: Yes, it's B.
2: You guys gotta, like, give me some YMCA. It all sounds the same.
1: I'm just asking, though, did you rely on the audience at your swim meet? It's like, what stroke? What should I do?
3: Oh, fast?
1: Fast? Okay, everyone wants to go out.
2: A little bit. I'd be like,
1: yeah. Yeah, he's calling Little Squirt, you know. All right, last question. If you get this one right, you win. Alan Ladd, a star from the golden age of Hollywood, was only 5'6". And to make up for that, the producers of his movies would do what? A, dig holes for his taller co-stars to stand in. B, put 1-foot-high lifts into all his shoes. Or C, make sure that every other actor in the entire movie was 5'2" or shorter.
2: They're all saying A.
1: They're all saying A.
2: I feel like I'm like really using my phone a friend.
1: You so, are.
2: Okay, I'll go A.
1: It was A, yes.
2: A hole? The lifted shoes makes way more.
1: So if he was talking to, say, a taller woman, they would dig a hole and the woman would stand in the hole and appear shorter. And you're maybe saying, well, wait a minute. Great. Okay, a hole. What if the actor had to move during the shot? Easy answer. They'd dig a ditch. Bill, how did Lily King do in our quiz?
6: 6-time Olympic medalist wins the big one. 2 out of 3 on Wait, Wait, Don't Tell Me.
2: With a lot of help.
1: With a lot of help. That's all right. Lily King is a 6-time Olympic medalist and a legend of Hoosier athletics. Lily King, thank you so much for joining us on Wait, Wait, Don't Tell Me.
2: Thank you.
1: Lily King, everybody. When we come back, our panelists give the week's news the treatment it deserves, and the very meanest of the mean girls turns out to be kind of nice. That's when we come back with more of Wait, Wait, Don't Tell Me from NPR.
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0: 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From NPR and WBEZ Chicago, this is Wait, Wait, Don't Tell Me, the NPR News Quiz. I'm Alzo Slade, and here's your host at the Studebaker Theater in the Fine Arts Building in Chicago, Peter Sagal.
12: Thank you, Alzo. Thanks, everybody. So we have spent the hour relaxing on the beach, and by now we've got sand everywhere and a sunburn, and frankly, we're wondering what the whole point is.
0: I hate having an existential crisis when I'm surfing.
12: So every week we ask our panelists about the news, and every week that seems to be a surprise to them. Here's some fun we have with our panelists this year, including some questions that we have never broadcast before. Karen, couples will go to great lengths to ensure their weddings go smoothly, and this week we learned that some brides are going to the lengths of hiring a what?
13: A wedding planner?
12: Oh, they've got that.
13: An outfit, like a clothing designer?
12: Oh, sure, that's old hat. They all got that.
13: A dentist?
12: No, this is going the extra mile to make sure that you're not hexed on your wedding.
13: Oh, are they hiring, what, like a witch?
12: Yes, they're hiring witches.
13: Okay.
12: Wedding costs, soaring, weather, more unpredictable.
13: Wait, I have an important question.
12: Yes.
13: Aren't witches famously evil?
3: Wow, well, stereotype match.
13: That was so racist of me.
12: Strike me if you've heard this before.
13: Yeah.
12: But she was a wicked witch. I am a good witch.
13: Yes.
12: There are two different kinds, right?
13: Yes, I've heard you say this before.
12: Don't tell anybody in what context, okay? That's between us. So anyway, people are like so worried that their incredibly expensive weddings are not going to go off well, they're hiring witches to make sure they will. Sure, witches are expensive. We know that. But you can haggle some of them down to your second born child.
3: Okay, I've never felt so alone as a member of the LGBT community. You guys have never been to a lesbian wedding where it was like a woman with, you know, gray straw-like hair down to her waist doing a hand fasting ceremony and then chanting and smudging the space before and after?
0: No.
12: No, yeah.
0: No.
3: Well, I've never felt so alone, and now the straights are coming for our culture. It's unbelievable. Yeah.
14: I've been to a Fleetwood Mac concert, and I know the Stevie Nicks fan vibe. So, yes.
12: Many people are finding their witches on Etsy, right?
3: Oh, yeah.
12: That's right, Etsy. And you can find witches who will start you with their magical services around $10 a spell. It goes up from there. You have to watch out for the add-ons. Or the next thing you know, you're trading your voice to the sea witch for a 70-degree cloudless day.
3: Just throw in there, too, like there's a very entertaining witch named Lady Rhea. She's like a New York staple, and she's famous for candle spells. And I read this great interview with her where they said she was like chain-smoking through the whole interview. And she was like, I've got spells for everything, you know, divorce, love, you know, rickets, blah, blah, blah. And then the interviewer was like, what about smoking? And she took a drag and said, that's the one thing we can't figure out.
12: Paul, experts have long said that if you want to avoid heart disease and live a long life, 150 minutes of exercise a week, a little more than 2 hours, is plenty. Well, a new study has said what?
15: It's not nearly enough.
12: That's exactly right.
15: Oh, damn it!
13: What?
15: Damn it!
12: I know. It's a little frustrating.
15: We're going in the wrong direction.
12: This new research finds that if you really want to avoid dying early, you need not 150 minutes, but 560 minutes of exercise a week. That is about 9.5 hours. That is the amount of exercise that makes the people in your life say things like, you have a problem, and I'm leaving you.
15: You know, on the other hand, what kind of life is that?
3: Yeah.
15: I've been pogo sticking. I've been doing a series of daily videos counting down until November 3rd. And I don't know whatever made me do this, but in the beginning of it, and I try to give people something that they can do each day,
12: right.
15: You know, because hand-wringing isn't all that helpful. What you can do...
14: If you hand-wring for 9 hours a week, though.
15: You'll stay alive for a really long time. Yeah. But something they can do to help save the democracy. But in the when I first started doing it, and I have no idea why I did this, but I said, in addition, I will add a pogo on each day until we take back the House and the Senate.
12: Right.
15: And,
12: So it was one pogo jump in the first day, two in the second.
15: Yeah, I can tell you that I started 130 days ago.
2: Yeah. Is it an honor system thing, or do you play, it's like 130 jumps that everyone sees you do?
15: Yeah.
2: Okay.
15: The editor speeds it up.
12: Sure.
15: Because it would be boring to watch the whole time. But I do them in real time. And I don't want to, if anybody here has ever watched, I hope I'm not wrecking it for you, telling you that it's sped up.
12: But really, seriously, 560 minutes, it's so much. The average American would have to increase their average weekly exercise to reach that goal by 560 minutes. So Roxanne, the Met Gala was this week, and a deep dive by your colleagues at the Washington Post looked into one of the event's enduring mysteries, how the celebrities in attendance do what?
16: I was studying the costumes. I actually looked at a lot of this. I'm going to say go to the bathroom.
12: You're exactly right, Roxanne. The question was...
16: Because there's so... Like, Heidi Klum was, like, encased in a, like, this plastic thing. And I
12: believe she was, like, a Grecian bust of something.
16: Yes, she was.
12: And they're all, like, wearing these insanely tight or sculpted things that they have to be sewn into or sculpted into. So, of course, the question is, how do they manage when nature calls? I mean, I'm sure Rihanna loves knowing that one of the nation's great newspapers looked at her and their first thought was, what's going on there bladder-wise? So it turns out, because the Post, you know, democracy dies in darkness, they looked into this. And turns out some celebrities, a lot of people, they just don't because they make sure not to drink before or during. So they don't have to, and that's good because it just so happens this year's Met Gala theme was desiccated corpse. And some celebs have a trap door built into their elaborate costumes to make it all easier. You can do that. Just don't get spotted by the paparazzi.
17: There must be haute couture catheters.
12: Oh, God. Let's see. Let's see. Well, my gown is by Armani. And my colostomy bag is by...
17: Dolce & Gabbana.
12: If you'd like to play on air, call or leave a message at 1-888-WAIT-WAIT. That's 1-888-924-8924. You can see us most weeks right here at the Studebaker Theater in downtown Chicago. You can also catch us on the road. We'll be in Huber Heights, Ohio, just outside of Dayton, on September 3rd. Our comedy Grab Bag stand-up show is back. It's Wednesday, September 9th at the Den Theater here in Chicago, hosted by none other than Alzo Slade, with comedy from our panelists, special guests, and even, well, me. For tickets and information to all our live events, go to nprpresents.org. Finally, last year, we talked to Renee Rapp, a singer, songwriter, and actor most well-known for playing the meanest girl herself, Regina, in the musical Mean Girls on stage and film.
0: Peter asked her about her childhood love of the theater, but it turns out it wasn't originally her jam.
18: I wasn't really into theater immediately. I was just always a huge fan of pop stars and a huge fan of singers and musicians. And then I was just so, I think, annoying to be around for my family that they were like, well, you would do well in the theater.
12: Really?
18: And they were right.
12: Yes.
18: So,
12: and also,
18: yes,
12: you'll have rehearsal late into the evening, so we won't see
18: you. Exactly. Yes. So I can't be around for too long, which was nice. But I missed a lot because I was in theater. I missed the death of my first pet. I missed the death of my hamster. My mom had to brave that on her own because I was in a thrilling production of Annie.
19: Did the sun come up the next day, Renee? Just ask.
18: The sun absolutely came out tomorrow, and I took myself back to that damn tin bucket and did a hard knock life 10 times better in lieu of my hamster's death.
12: Wow. I love that even at 10, you were able to take that tragedy of the loss of your hamster and transform it into art.
18: Absolutely. I was like, how can I make this about myself? So.
12: Your first album, Snow Angels, came out a few years ago. Massive hit. Your new album out this summer is called Bite Me. And it has songs, these are just the titles that you wrote the lyrics to, Mad, Leave Me Alone, Why Is She Still Here, I Can't Have You Around Me Anymore, and I Think I Like You Better When You're Gone. So, Renee, we just met, but is everything okay?
18: No.
12: No.
18: No. At the time, no, not at all. I was just at such a point in my life where everyone was just so annoying to be around. And I was so fed up with myself. I was fed up with my, like, work life. I was like, I don't have fun anymore. And I wanted to write an album that was like, I want everyone to get and stay the hell away from me. And I kind of did exactly that. Like, it is thematically the title.
12: Okay. That, yeah. It's an amazing record, and the songs are stunning and fun and crazy and great, and I recommend it to everybody. I want to ask you one more thing. You were on Stephen Colbert recently, and you talked about, I was deeply surprised because I thought I knew you from your work, about your massive crush on Mark Cuban.
18: I know. I understand that this doesn't really seem like my thing.
12: No.
18: You know, it's a boy.
12: For one thing.
18: I have like a very specific brand of like that age of like white boy that like really does it for me for some reason. Like there's like a thing there that they do that I'm super into. Like it's kind of like he to me is the equivalent to like Jason Sudeikis on Ted Lasso. And then there's this other guy who also is kind of in that, I'm forgetting his name off the top of my head, but he plays like the evil brother in Game of Thrones. He's Cersei Lannister. You know the incest? He's the boy.
12: Oh, that
18: incest
12: guy. Yeah, okay. I know who you mean. Nicholas Coster-Waldau, that guy.
18: Love. And there's so few middle-aged men that I like.
20: Sure. I don't mean to be presumptuous here, but like these are all middle-aged men with full heads of hair wearing like dark suits. If you squint, those are just butch lesbians.
18: Butch lesbians with jobs, girl. That's what I like. That's what I like.
12: Well, it is an absolute joy to talk to you, Renee. And we have, in fact, asked you here to play a game we're calling
6: Bite Me, Edward Cullen. Please, bite me.
12: So your new album, as we have mentioned, your new album is called Bite Me, which of course immediately reminded us of the Twilight vampire saga.
18: Yeah.
12: Answer three questions about those moody, damp vampires.
18: Oh, God.
12: No, and you will win a prize for one of our listeners, the voice of anyone from our show they might choose for their voicemail. Bill, who was Renee Rapp playing for?
6: Jack Owens of Denver, Colorado.
12: Okay.
18: Okay.
12: I just have to ask before we get started, I think you're in the right demographic for it. Were you a fan of the Twilight saga at any time?
18: I loved Twilight as a kid. Rob Pattinson also goes in that.
19: I
18: loved Twilight as a kid. I cannot tell you the last time I watched Twilight, though.
12: All right.
18: Here's
12: your first question, Renee. Twilight takes place, the books and eventually the movie, in the very real town of Forks, Washington, which has been a tourist destination ever since the first book, Twilight, was published. Author Stephanie Meyer knew the book had to be set in Forks, Washington. Why? A, she was paid to do so by the Forks, Washington Chamber of Commerce and Tourist Bureau. B, she Googled rainiest place in the U.S., and it was what came up. Or C, her plan was to set the sequel book in Spoons, Washington, then Knives, and finally, Sporks.
18: I love a spork, but I think that, like, B, that feels like something a writer would do.
12: It is something that writer, in fact, did. Because...
18: I'm up, yes.
12: She's writing about vampires. Vampires don't like sunlight, so why wouldn't they live in the rainiest, cloudiest place they could find? Here is your next question. In addition to the town of Forks, the Twilight books made an unexpected star out of somebody else. Who was it? A, the book's editor, whose note Why Not Just Make Mummies Sexy was accidentally published in the first edition. B, a man whose real name was Edward Cullen, who was cast in a reality dating show called Searching for My Bella Swan. Or C, the hand model holding an apple on the cover of the books, who spun her fame into an apple-scented hand lotion brand called Hands of Twilight.
18: The third one sounds ridiculous. Like the hand thing,
12: yeah.
18: But that's so prominent on the cover.
12: Yes.
18: And a good hand goes a long way.
12: It's true.
18: So maybe the third one?
12: You're right again, Renee. That's what happened. We all remember that the cover of the books has hands holding an apple of various kinds. And sure, that woman went on to have a sort of semi-famous career. Although, in a New York Magazine profile, it said of her, quote, "She doesn't understand why she's not more famous."
18: Of course, that is something only a hand model would say.
12: You're right. All right, you're doing really well, Renee. We have one more question for you. The first screenplay for the movie adaptation of the first book, Twilight, was thrown out and replaced with a version that was much closer to the book. That's what got made. That's a bit of a shame because the abandoned screenplay included which of these scenes? A, Bella revealing her father was Frankenstein's monster. B, Bella riding a jet ski being chased by the FBI. Or C, a climactic scene as the vampires attack the Red Cross's largest blood bank.
18: Oh my God. Okay, once again, I see it all, even the jet ski.
12: Sure.
18: I'm kind of liking that. I'm liking that because I'm not sure that I know enough about Blue Cross Blue Shield. So let's go with the jet ski.
12: You're right again, Renee.
18: Yeah,
12: that was very good. So in that original big chase scenes, lots of action. In that script, Bella also blows away vampires with a shotgun for some reason. It turns out that the studio was told, or they had the idea, let's make this more appealing to boys. Anyway.
18: Love
12: it. Bill, how did Renee Rapp do in our quiz?
6: I can't believe it, but she got them all right. What a winner.
12: You're amazing. Renee Rapp's fabulous new album is Bite Me. She's on tour supporting it this fall. See her if you can. Renee Rapp, thank you so much for joining us. And wait, don't tell me. What a pleasure to talk to you. Bye-bye. Take care.
18: Thank you, guys.
6: Thanks for
18: saying
12: that. Thank you. That's it for our We're Going to Get Away From It All, Even If It Tries to Hunt Us Down edition. 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Philip Gotica writes our limericks. BJ Lederman composed our theme. Our program is produced by Jennifer Mills, Miles Grumbus, and Lillian King. Special thanks to Peter Gwynn for getting that spot on our backs. Our vibes curator is Emma Choi. Technical direction is from Lorna White. Our CFO is Colin Miller. Our ops manager is Jasira Vardak. Our production manager is Robert Newhouse. Our senior producer is Ian Chillog. And the executive producer of Wait, Don't Tell Me is Michael Danforth. Thanks to everybody you heard on their show this week, all our panelists, Alzo Slade, and of course, Bill Curtis. And thanks to all of you for listening. I'm Peter Sagal. We'll see you next week. This is NPR.
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2: Are you a real know-it-all? Do you annoy your family by shouting the answers while watching Jeopardy? Do you drive people crazy when you start a sentence with, "Well, actually"? Well, guess what? You can go fact yourself! Hello, everyone! Welcome to Go Fact Yourself, the show where we quiz the smartest people we know and find out why they love what they love. I'm Ashley Birch, in for Helen Hong. Why, thank you! And now, from the Crawford at LAS in Pasadena, here's our moderator, J. Keith Van Stratton.
3: Thank you so much, Ashley. Thank you, everybody. Ashley, welcome back. Thank you so much for filling in for Helen. We had you on the show not that long ago as a guest, and you had such a good time that you were willing to sit in tonight. We appreciate that
2: very much.
3: Yes,
2: it was not a traumatic experience. Well, I had fun.
3: That's the best review I've gotten for anything I've ever been involved in. Well, today on Go Fact Yourself, two guests will compete to answer questions about facts they know, facts they may not know, and frankly, facts they should know. Plus, we'll meet actual experts on two very different topics. And finally, we'll declare one of our guests the winner of today's show. Let's get started and meet today's guest. Ashley, who do we have playing tonight?
2: She is an actor known for her work on the shows Andy Mack, NCIS, and Shrinking. And he is a journalist and one of the hosts of Morning Edition and Up First on NPR. It's Leland Bowden and A. Martinez.
3: Leland Bowden. Hey, Martinez! Hello, Leland. Hello, A. Nice to see you all.
4: Hello.
3: Well, Leland, Shrinking is such a lovely show, and it's a lovely performance that you give on that show. How is working on that show compared to the many other shows that you've worked on?
4: Oh, it's such a dream. If you get a chance to be a dead wife, take it.
3: Yes.
4: I mean, it rocks. You know, a friend was asking me, like, what is that like, you know, being a part of a show where everybody has all this, like, grief about you? Is it hard? And I go, no, I do all the fun things. I don't know I'm dead.
3: That is the key to happiness sometimes, isn't it?
2: Hey, you are on National Public Radio, but you started in local radio at this station, LAist, which was known as KPCC. Is it true that you started working here, you would never listen to public radio?
5: Not once. I knew NPR existed. I couldn't tell you what the N, the P, and the R stood for. Radio, though. I think that would have been a good guess.
2: Yeah. Do you feel like it helped or hurt you that you had no experience?
5: Well, it hurt at first because there were a lot of angry people that I was working here. They didn't like the fact that I didn't have much news experience. But then I thought, now that I look back on it, it probably helped me because I had a ton of curiosity about everything. Because it's a brand new world for me. Sports, sports, sports, right up until 2012. And then I get hired here and I just had to basically soak up as much information as possible.
3: Well, we're going to chat with you two more a little bit later. But we did ask each of you to provide us with a few topics outside your field of work that you know and love. Leland, for you, you said that was the TV show The Comeback, the YouTube show Ms. Rachel, and the Jim Jones cult, aka the People's Temple.
4: My three favorite things.
3: Yes.
2: Hard left turn on that last one.
3: Yeah, a little bit. Whereas A, for you, you said it was the TV show Veep, the movie New Jack City, and the 1980s Lakers. Well, later on, we're going to ask each of you some in-depth trivia questions about one of those topics. But first, we're going to get your thoughts on something you might know nothing about. It is time to split some hairs with our What's the Difference round. We'll have one question for each of you, each worth up to 2 points. If either of you gives an incorrect or incomplete answer, the other person has a chance to steal. Your topic today, Taylor Swift.
6: Ooh.
3: Get ready to be disappointed.
5: I know, yes.
3: First up in Taylor Swift is Leland. Leland, your question comes from a listener. Who is it, Ashley?
2: It is from Elaine Wexler of Highland Park, Illinois. 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
3: Said very confidently with that brilliant nod at the end. All right, we've got Leland's answer. 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A, anything you'd like to add or change to try to steal?

0: let's see, a tailor designs suits,
1: mm-hmm.
0: and a seamstress just sews things.
1: Just sews things.
0: Yeah.
1: Okay, but sewing is still a wonderful thing to do. I mean, adding the just, I think maybe threw the seamstress a little bit under the proverbial bus.
0: That's why in 2012 people were so upset that I was.
1: That might have been.
0: Say things like that.
1: All right, well, this segment is coming apart at the seams. Let's go to Ashley Birch at the judges' table for the facts.
2: Here are the facts. A tailor is primarily concerned with the final fit of a garment, making adjustments and customizing the piece to the customer. A seamstress is involved in all aspects of creating a garment, from the initial consultation to the finishing touches.
1: That's right. Now, the words tailor and seamstress are gendered, as tailors traditionally worked on men's clothes, while seamstresses worked on women's. But you could be a tailoress, or you could be a seamster, or you could be like me and not know how to sew. Ashley, how did our guest do?
2: I'm a generous person.
1: Yeah.
2: Leland said tailor makes suits, seamstress doesn't make suits. Mm-hmm. And A said that the tailor designs suits and the seamstress sews things.
1: Mm-hmm.
2: So I think I want to give A single point.
1: To?
2: A.
1: Oh, did A.
0: I was getting so happy for a second, then all of a sudden not so happy. Now I'm happy again.
1: All right, up next in Taylor Swift is A. A, while both might describe things that are swift, what's the difference between fast and quick? Fast and quick.
0: Quick is being fast in short spaces. Fast is being fast in longer spaces.
1: Great. All right, we've got A's answer. We don't know yet if he's entirely correct or what that meant, but... Leland, anything you'd like to add or change?
3: Fast, it refers to physical speed.
1: Uh-huh.
3: And quick refers to time in your mind.
1: Time in your mind. Have you two been working together on this?
0: I don't feel so bad about my answer.
1: Yes, yes. Mind, space, we cover it all here on Go Fact Yourself.
3: My answer was to make A not feel so bad.
1: Oh, that's so lovely of you.
3: We are
1: that's
3: working
1: so nice.
3: Together, yes.
1: All right, well, this segment is getting nowhere fast. Let's cut to the quick with Ashley Birch at the judges' table for the facts.
2: Here are the facts. Fast describes something with great speed. Quick also describes something with great speed, but quick can also refer to the short amount of time that an activity takes in one's mind.
1: In one's mind, in space.
2: In space.
1: Yes, yes.
2: Uh-huh.
1: The scoring of this will be very, very interesting. That's right. For example, you can take a quick nap or have a quick drink, but you're not necessarily moving at great speed while doing so. In fact, at my age, after just one quick drink, I need a very long nap. Ashley, how did our guest do?
2: So, A said that quick was
1: yep.
2: fast in short spaces, uh-huh. and fast was fast in longer spaces.
1: Uh-huh.
2: And Leland said that fast was physical speed and quick was time in your mind.
1: Right.
2: Which I do think is a way of saying that it refers to the amount of time that an activity takes.
1: Oh.
2: So, I would like to give Leland 2 points.
1: 2 points for Leland. Wow. Oh.
3: Thank you, Ashley, for your generosity.
2: You're so welcome.
1: All right, well, let's get to know our guests a little bit better. Leland Bowden, among your many roles, you're known for playing Tia on Shrinking, Robin Knight on NCIS, and Bex on Andy Mack, which was the top-rated show on the Disney Channel. Very cool. Now, I would imagine that the fandom of those shows are a little different from one another. What was your experience?
3: It's so exciting being in a youth television show because kids fans, they haven't developed filters yet. So, I literally got chased around a roller rink. You know, they were trying to take me down. With NCIS, with Shrinking. I'm at a coffee shop and someone gently leans over and they go, I loved you on Shrinking.
1: Yeah.
3: You know, it's a very quiet, private interaction, but kids are like...
1: Yeah.
3: But yeah, it is a little scary, but also kind of fun being on a kid's show and having that kind of fandom.
2: So you were roller skating away from kids that were roller skating after you.
3: Somehow the roller rink believed that Disney Channel had coordinated one of their stars to be at this place. And my friend actually overheard someone saying, well, I just think it's rude they didn't bring whole cast.
1: Well, in addition to your work on television, you co-produce a very successful comedy variety show called Asian AF. That's toured all over the... Oh, yes, some fans here.
2: Thank you.
1: It's toured all over the country and internationally. For those who aren't familiar, tell us about Asian AF.
3: Asian AF was developed by a couple friends, Will Choi and Keiko Agena. And we are coming up on our 10-year anniversary next year.
1: Oh, wow. Congratulations. Wow.
3: Yes. It's a variety show that features lots of different Asian performers doing stand-up, sketch comedy, improv comedy, characters, musical stuff. It's a whole thing. It's a really, really great time.
1: Excellent. And people want to find out more about that?
3: Yes. The Instagram account is at Asian AF Show. Or you can follow me at your friend Lelon, because I'm always posting about Asian AF.
1: Asian AF. Well, A. Martinez, you are known for being one of the hosts of Morning Edition and Up First. The Up First podcast has had over 250 million streams, and Morning Edition is the most listened to news radio program in the country. Incredible position to be in. But as a baseball fan, I first knew you as a sports host for the Dodgers. As a sports host, you were doing the pre- and post-game interviews. Did you ever feel bad asking questions to an athlete after a bad loss?
0: Not at all. They're the ones that lost.
2: Wow.
0: So I had to ask them about it.
2: Dang,
0: that's
2: ice
0: how it
2: cold.
0: Works. One team wins, the other loses.
1: Yeah.
0: Don't lose, and I won't ask you losing questions.
1: Wow, woo! That's... This is sounding a lot like my childhood. You, of course, are on public radio. How worried are you about the funding cuts that have happened to public radio?
0: Worry in that it's money that's not going to be there. And that
1: would be the reason,
0: yeah.
1: I think.
0: Yeah. Yeah. But it's more for smaller stations around the country. Mm. Like, I'll never forget being in Marfa, Texas one year. My wife and I were vacationing. We were driving through there. I wanted to see the Marfa lights, the famous Marfa lights. And right at that same time that I was there, Antonin Scalia was vacationing, had a hunting trip right in that corner of Texas, and he died. Marfa was able to go cover that. Now imagine if that happens when, say, Marfa Public Radio doesn't have the money to be able to send someone out. All of a sudden, you've got a gap in coverage. Mm. So that is a big problem that hopefully won't become one. We'll see. We've got a lot of people that are very, very excited about supporting public radio right now. Hopefully that continues beyond just this year.
1: So you would recommend that people donate to their local public radio station?
0: It would help.
1: Controversial opinion, but we come to you for the hot takes. Yeah. Last, I want to ask you about, your name is written as the letter A with no punctuation. It doesn't stand for anything. Tell us about how you got that name, A. Martinez.
0: When I started in sports radio, 1995 or 96, I walked in and the guys did not remember my name. And they said, A. Martinez, come here. Or A. Martinez, coffee. And that became the gag, that my name was A. Martinez. And it has stuck ever since.
1: So you reclaimed the slur into something that you wanted.
0: So my very first assignment as a reporter, the coach at UCLA got fired. I went down to cover it. I was very excited. I signed off with my name. The next thing I know, the phone rings, and it's my program director. And he says, buddy, what name did you use there? I said, my own. He's like, you have a fun story to tell, a memorable name. Let's just keep it. Why don't we? It's like, okay. And that became the last time I ever used it. The only time I ever used it.
2: Very superhero of you.
1: Oh,
2: very
1: right.
2: Comic
1: yes.
2: book hero.
1: I know what letter would be on his uniform. Yeah. Excellent. Well, thanks so much for being here, everybody. Lelon Bowden and A. Martinez. Ashley, what is our score heading into the break?
2: Going into the break, Lelon Bowden has 2 points and A. Martinez has 1 point.
1: But those scores are bound to change as we move on to questions about topics our guests have chosen for themselves. That's all up ahead when we come back on Go Fact Yourself.
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1: Thank you so much. Thank you, everybody. All right, Lelon, of your many interests, you told us that you know and love the TV show The Comeback, the YouTube show Ms. Rachel, and the Jim Jones cult, also known as the People's Temple. let's find out a little bit more about each of those. First, tell us why you know and love the TV show The Comeback.
3: I discovered The Comeback a little bit late in 2019, and it just came at a very pivotal point in my life. Andy Mack had just ended, and I just got off this huge press tour, and it was like the height of my experience. I was on red carpets. The show ended. I moved back to LA. I didn't have a place then. A friend was like, you can crash in my spare bedroom. And I was like, great. And at that time, I hadn't unpacked my stuff. I'm living in this bedroom, and I had this TV in there from the 80s. It was one of those ones that, like, you know, you can't even, you need like three people to lift and move out of the room, which is what I did eventually. And so while I'm just in this big career shift, now sitting in a room with all my boxes and geriatric cats, I found The Comeback, and I think it was just very nourishing to see an actress go through a very interesting career shift as well.
1: Very good. All right. Well, next, tell us why you know and love the YouTube show Ms. Rachel.
3: I'm a mommy. Do I say more? thank you. And if Miss Rachel, for people who don't know her, is like the Mr. Rogers of our time. She's got an awesome.
1: We got some fans here.
3: I love.
1: And is it Miss or Ms? Like,
3: it is M.S. Dot.
1: Right.
3: Because you don't need to know about her marital status.
1: Right. And then finally, tell us why you know and love the Jim Jones cult, also known as the People's Temple.
3: My grandma, in the Christmas holidays of my childhood, would leave a really, really dramatic and traumatizing book. And one of them was called The Suicide Cult. And so that was one of my, that was my cult gateway.
1: Uh-huh.
3: And once I read that, that got me interested in other modern cults, like Nexium and LuLaRoe.
2: How old were you when you read this book?
3: I was probably 12.
2: Ooh, okay, great.
3: Yeah.
2: The perfect time to learn about cults. Yeah.
3: Oh, yeah. I was ready.
1: All right, well, to summarize, you said you know and love the TV show The Comeback, the YouTube show Ms. Rachel, and the Jim Jones cult. Today we want to quiz you about The Comeback.
3: Yay.
1: Sorry, Jim Jones fans. For those people who have not seen this show, can you give us a brief description of what it is?
3: Yes, The Comeback stars Lisa Kudrow as the famous, or at one point famous, sitcom actress, Valerie Cherish, who had this hit show called I'm It. She is now in a reality show trying to jumpstart her career, and she'll do anything to get it. She's desperate, and that's it. She's desperate.
1: She's desperate. All right. Well, just ahead, we're going to enlist the help of a bona fide expert in your topic with an expert-level question that's worth up to 3 points. But before that, to let you show your love even more, here are 5 trivia questions about your topic, each worth 1 point. If you want it, you're allowed a hint for any 2 of these 5 questions. Now, A, do listen closely, because if Lelon answers incorrectly, you could steal. By the way, A, how much do you know about The Comeback?
0: About zero.
1: Okay. Yeah. Well, Lelon, I think it's yours to lose. Let's see how you do.
3: Oh, good.
1: That's also yours to win.
3: Oh, good.
1: Or to tie.
3: Oh, okay.
1: Anything could happen. Here's question number 1. Lelon, Lisa Kudrow developed the character of Valerie Cherish at a sketch and improv theater in Los Angeles. And the character of Valerie goes to this theater to take improv classes. Which legendary Melrose Avenue comedy theater, which was also home to SNL cast members Will Ferrell, Kristen Wiig, and Heidi Gardner, is it?
3: That would be the Groundlings.
1: Ashley?
2: That is correct.
1: That is correct. We're on our way.
3: Yes. Oh.
1: Fun fact, the scenes were shot at the actual Groundlings Theater, and the actor who played the Groundlings teacher, Heather Morgan, was a member in the Groundlings company, a writer on The Comeback, and once came to my home for a dinner party.
3: Oh, well, that's so fun.
1: Yeah, you would think she would have invited me to her home for a dinner party.
3: Well, if she hears this, there's still time.
1: No, I think this will only make it worse. Here's question number two. Valerie's comeback is on a sitcom called Room and Board, where she ends up playing the wacky neighbor and landlord, Aunt Sassy. As a wacky neighbor on a sitcom, she of course develops a catchphrase. In your best Valerie Cherish, what is that catchphrase?
9: I don't need to see that.
1: Ashley?
2: That is correct.
1: That is correct. Are you back? Can I speak to Leland again?
9: She's leaving the building.
1: Okay, great. Fun fact, show creators Lisa Kudrow and Michael Patrick King call this type of phrase a sitcom hook. They also considered the phrase get a room. Get a room was an actual line spoken on Friends by Phoebe, played by Lisa Kudrow. Little meta there. You're two for two, Leland. Here's question number three. As an actor, Valerie has had to endure a lot of humiliation. But which one of the following was not something that happened to her during the series? Was it wearing her designer dress on the red carpet backwards, being locked in the trunk of a car with a live snake, watching writers have relations with a blow-up doll of her, recording a bunch of sex sounds as a teenager for a video game, or getting feedback from the network that her love affair was reminiscent of the movie Cocoon?
3: Okay. I'm going to say sex sounds video game.
1: Ashley?
2: Correct.
1: That is correct, yes. 3 for 3. Very nice. Fun fact, Valerie did not have to record a bunch of sex sounds as a teenager in a video game, but Ashley Birch did.
2: Yay! I sure did.
1: You were 3 for 3. Here is question number 4. You do still have your hints available.
9: All right.
1: In addition to her acting work, Valerie is now the star of a reality show, also called The Comeback. And throughout the series, we see many real reality TV show stars appear, including ones from The Amazing Race, Project Runway, Top Chef, The Real Housewives of Beverly Hills, and RuPaul's Drag Race. Who are any two of these people who appear?
3: RuPaul.
1: Okay.
3: And may I have my hint?
1: Ashley, how about that first hint?
2: One of the people's names is in the title of their show, which you knew, but the other one now also has a show with the title of their name in it on Bravo.
3: I know who they are. There's a blonde woman who is a little person.
1: Uh-huh.
3: There's a Project Runway guy with a beard and a hat.
1: Uh-huh.
3: I know them. Right, and there is a housewife, and she's wearing a blue shirt, and which doesn't help you. But if you go back and look, she's wearing a blue shirt.
1: If only we had asked, name two of the articles of clothing worn by those people.
3: I'm so good at articles of clothing.
1: Yes, we do want you to be a little more specific.
3: Okay.
1: Just give it your best guess.
3: All right. RuPaul and Christian Siriano.
1: Ashley?
2: RuPaul is correct, but Christian Siriano is not correct.
1: No, that means A with a chance to steal.
0: Oh, wow. Chef Tom Colicchio.
1: Is it Chef Tom Colicchio?
2: It is not. I'm sorry.
1: No, a very reasonable guess. No, the one we were going for in the hint was Lisa Vanderpump of Vanderpump Rules on Bravo. The others were Sharla was the name of the little person who was on The Amazing Race. Jay McCarroll was from Project Runway, the one you were describing. Mm. Carla Hall from Top Chef. And, of course, RuPaul from RuPaul's Drag Race. Half a point, Ashley, for Leland?
2: I would love to give you half a point.
1: Half a point, though, because you did get RuPaul. Yes! Very nice.
9: Awesome.
1: Fun fact, also appearing in The Comeback, not as themselves but as characters, are Winnie Holtzman, Tim Bagley, and Rose Abdu, all of whom have appeared as themselves on Go Fact Yourself. Yes. Applause for booking people. All right, here's question number 5. You do still have a hint available.
3: All right.
1: Valerie receives a lot of calls on her cell phone, and its ringtone is a melody written by what famous composer?
3: Is that a Nutcracker? I would like my hint, Ashley.
1: Ashley, how about that second hint?
2: It's a tune from one of the most famous ballets of all time.
3: Okay, well, we are on the same page here.
1: Yes, you are.
3: Tchaikovsky?
1: Ashley?
2: That's correct!
1: That is correct! Very impressive.
9: Yes!
1: Fun fact, that tune is from the Nutcracker and is known as the Russian Dance or Trepak. We could not quite tell the brand of flip phone used by Valerie in 2005's season 1, but in 2009, Samsung released a mobile phone called The Comeback. Yeah.
9: Nice!
1: But it's also known as the T559, so don't call it a comeback. All right, you did quite well in that round, Leland, but now here's your expert-level question that requires multiple answers. It is time for your cluster fact.
9: Ooh.
1: Ooh, I got chills. My. We'll be bringing on an expert to discuss your response. Lilan, in a hilarious and stressful scene in season one, Valerie and her husband Mark, played by Damian Young, take a drive out of L.A. to the desert. But this is no relaxing romantic road trip, as they're joined in the car by Valerie's reality show producer, Jane, played by Laura Silverman, who tells them that they can't play any of their CDs due to rights issues, and that they should mention the brand name of the SUV they've been given for the trip. For up to 3 points, to what Southern California vacation spot are they driving? How does Valerie mispronounce the name of the artist on one of the CDs, Mary J. Blige? And what model of SUV are they driving and mention repeatedly?
3: Okay. The first one, Palm Springs.
1: Okay.
3: Okay.
1: And then next, we want to know, how did she mispronounce the artist known as Mary J. Blige?
3: Mary J. Bilge.
1: Okay. And what is the model of the SUV that they are driving and mention repeatedly in the episode?
3: I want to say Navigator.
1: Navigator. Okay. All right. Ashley is taking note of those answers. We have an expert on hand who can tell us for sure. In fact, we have two. Ashley, who do we have tonight?
2: Joining us tonight are two actors whose many credits include playing Valerie's husband and Valerie's producer on all seasons of The Comeback. It's Damian Young and Laura Silverman.
0: Damian and Laura.
2: Oh my
0: Laura
2: God.
0: Getting a big hug from Lilan. Hello, Damian.
1: Hello. Lilan, you are beaming.
9: I'm so excited.
0: You want to switch seats really quick?
9: No, I'll explode if I go here. I need some distance to maintain myself.
1: Well, Laura, people will know you from shows like Nurse Jackie, the Sarah Silverman program, Dr. Katz Professional Therapist, and more recently, Bob's Burgers. Damian, you've got over 100 film and TV credits, including recurring roles on House of Cards, Homeland, The Good Wife, and Ozark. And then, of course, both of you on all seasons of The Comeback. Woo! Very, very cool.
0: I had no idea.
1: Well, we'll talk about The Comeback in a minute, but Laura, in addition to still acting, you're very active, especially in animation, you've been focusing on writing. Tell us what you've been working on.
10: I am writing a novel.
1: A novel, everybody! Yay! Big deal! No, I'm totally kidding.
10: I have a title, and I have, you know, some pages.
1: Okay. That sounds like a start of a novel.
10: I have a lot of pages. It takes that's a lot great. Of pages.
1: Damian, you've got a movie that's been making the festival circuit. Tell us about that.
11: Oh, yes. It's called Toys.
2: Oh, okay.
1: This is NPR.
11: And it's a lovely movie written and directed by Annapurna Sriram. It's beautiful. It's a big, colorful, funny romp, and it reminds me a lot of like the John Waters movies, and it did very well at South by Southwest, and we're hoping for a release sometime soon. The title's a bit problematic.
1: Also the title of your novel, I understand. We'll see. Well, let's talk about The Comeback. How did each of you come to be on the show? Laura?
10: I went in, I think what I wear in the show, in this same scene, a red tank top and like green corduroy, like flare pants. Mm-hmm. But a friend of mine was coming out, like auditioning. She was wearing a suit. And I was like, oh, did I like get this completely wrong? But no. And I went in and I read with Lisa, which is crazy. And then at the end, she went, oh, finally. And it was a great moment. But then, you know, I did the network test by myself. Like no one else was there. And then it took 2 weeks to hear back, and I got it. And like at the first table read, Michael Patrick came and whispered in my ear, you know, we wrote this for you. And I was like, no. And that would have been nice to know through all this torture.
1: And Damian, what was your audition experience?
11: Well, I was in New York. I lived there, and I auditioned for a different role.
1: Oh, yeah?
11: I think. Yeah. Then they wanted me to read for Mark. So I came out here and, you know, and read for it. I had auditioned for Michael for Sex and the City maybe 8 times.
1: Wow.
11: And never was on the show. And every time I see him to audition, he'd say, this is going to be the one. And it never was. But I was just, I don't know, something clicked in this, and I got lucky, and so I got this.
1: Well, the second season took place 10 years after the first. Did you know that you were going to be coming back? Was that the plan all along?
11: Yeah, it was totally the plan the whole time.
10: Absolute master plan.
1: Yeah.
10: No.
1: What was it like to come back 10 years later and revisit these roles in this world?
11: I loved it. It was like a high school reunion of the drama club, but instead of like drinking and eating sandwiches, we were just put on another play. It was it was lovely. Yeah.
1: Yeah. Well, we talked about some of the humiliations and indignities that Valerie had to endure. You two had been in this business for a while. Are there ones that come to mind for you or things that you related to on the show?
10: I'll try to make this really short. Mm-hmm. It was Max Muchnick, and I was starting out, and he brought me in for like you used to do things where they don't do it anymore, but like where you just read for somebody so they can get to know you. Mm-hmm. So years later, he brings me in for another show, and he really wants me for this part. I audition, I go to network, I'm about to go in, and he grabs me by the shoulders, and he goes, go in there and do it, but do it like you're a star. And I said, I don't know how to do that. And I went in, and it was horrible.
1: Oh.
10: They eliminated the part entirely because apparently it was unactable, so it wasn't my fault.
1: There you go.
11: Yay.
1: If Laura Silverman can't do it, it cannot be done.
10: That's right.
1: Yeah. Well, let's get to the reason we brought you two here as far as our game is concerned. You heard the questions that we asked of Leland. First, we wanted to know, in that hilarious scene from season one of The Comeback, to what Southern California vacation spot are Valerie and her husband, played by Damian Young, driving? Ashley, what did Leland say?
2: Palm Springs.
1: And Damien?
11: Correct.
1: That is correct for the point, yes. Palm Springs.
9: And I know it's real because Damien said it.
1: Yeah. Next, we wanted to know how Valerie mispronounced the name of Mary J. Blige. Ashley, what did Leland say?
2: Mary J. Bilge.
1: And Laura?
10: That would be correct.
1: That is correct as well for another point. And finally, we wanted to know what was the model of SUV that they are driving and need to mention repeatedly. Damien, you were the one who mentioned it. Ashley, what did Leland say?
2: The Navigator.
1: And Damien?
11: I didn't remember this, but you are correct.
1: That is correct! 3 for 3 in the cluster!
10: That was one of the most exciting moments of my life.
2: Is there anything else you want to say to our experts while we have them?
9: Your work is fantastic. I'm such a big fan of the show, and this is the coolest day of my life. Oh, no, wait, my son was born. This is the second coolest. Oh, wait, I got married to my husband.
1: Okay.
9: But top three is here right now.
10: That means we're third.
9: Oh, yes. Oh, yes.
1: 1A, 1B, I think is what Leland is saying.
10: Well, I'm a big fan of yours as well.
9: Oh, my gosh. Okay, I've moved it from the third to the top spot.
11: Yeah.
9: My husband and son will forgive me.
10: Yes, there.
1: Well, Laura and Damien, it's been so wonderful that you joined us. If people want to find out more about what you're up to, where can they do that, Laura?
10: Literally nowhere.
1: All right. And Damien?
11: Well, my wife, Welker White, and I teach screen acting workshops all over the world. We're called The Moving Frame. Just look up The Moving Frame, and we do workshops. So, yeah.
1: Excellent. Thank you for coming here tonight, Laura Silverman and Damien Young, everybody. Thank you so much. All right, Ashley, what is our score at the end of that exciting round?
2: At the end of that round, Leland Bowden has 9.5 points, and A. Martinez has 1 point, but with a round of questions for A coming up.
1: That's right. We're going to talk with A about a topic he knows about, plus later, Leland and A will go head-to-head in our Fast Facts round, all to find a winner on Go Fact Yourself.
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2: Welcome back to Go Fact Yourself with our guest Lelon Bowden and A. Martinez. 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
1: Thank you so much, everybody. All right, A, of your many interests, you told us that you know and love the TV show Veep, the movie New Jack City, and the 1980s Lakers. Let's find out more about each of those. First, tell us why you know and love the TV show Veep.
0: Julia Louis-Dreyfus. That is the main reason why. I've been a big fan of hers since Seinfeld. Then she did the show The New Adventures of Old Christine. I actually got to interview her last year. A movie came out that she was in. But I was a little nervous because it's Julia Louis-Dreyfus. So I said, hey, Julia, thank you very much for coming on the show. All authoritative, right? And all of a sudden she goes, oh, no, thank you, A. Your voice is legendary in my car and in my head. I was like, oh, thank you, Julia. I fell apart right there. We did a great interview, but I was completely caught off guard the way she said that.
1: Oh, so, that's lovely. Yeah. All right, next, tell us why the movie New Jack City is something you know and love.
0: Because I love gangster movies. Mm-hmm. I don't have the nerve to be a gangster. Mm-hmm. I don't think I could ever actually do that. So that's why I like looking at intimidating people being intimidating on screen.
1: All right, and then finally, tell us why you know and love the 1980s Lakers.
0: Oh, that was my childhood. Just growing up watching Magic Johnson and Kareem Abdul-Jabbar and that whole Showtime Lakers team. The team won 5 championships in a span of the 80s. It kind of spurred me into wanting to know more about their stories, and I think that's why maybe I became a journalist eventually. Just wanting to know everything about them and what they meant to the city and what they meant to basketball and sports.
1: Really cool. All right, well, to summarize, A, you said you know and love the TV show Veep, the movie New Jack City, and the 1980s Lakers. Today we want to quiz you about Veep. Apparently it's HBO night here at Go Fact Yourself. Just how it worked out. For our listeners who have not seen Veep, how would you describe that show?
0: Selina Meyer, played by Julia Louis-Dreyfus, is the vice president who constantly gets frozen out of every possible big-level meeting with the president. The president is always trying to avoid her and not let her in, and she just wants to just be part of the power structure. Very selfish character, a very, very conceited character. She's a megalomaniac. She just drives and drives for more and more power, but always gets tripped up by herself and her staff, and then laughs galore.
1: All right, well, just ahead, we're going to enlist the help of a bona fide expert in your topic A with a question worth up to 3 points. But before that, to let you show your love, here are your 5 trivia questions about your topic, each worth 1 point. And if you want it, you're allowed a hint for any 2 of these 5 questions. Now, Lelon, do listen closely, because if he answers incorrectly, you could steal. By the way, Lelon, how much do you know about Veep?
3: Oh, kind of.
1: All right. Here's question number 1. The title star of Veep is Julia Louis-Dreyfus, who won 6 consecutive Emmy Awards for her portrayal of Selina Meyer. In what category did she win these acting Emmys?
0: Best actress in a television comedy.
1: Ashley?
2: That's correct.
1: There you go. Officially called Outstanding Lead Actress in a Comedy Series. Fun fact, not only did she win these 6 Emmys for her acting on Veep, she won 3 more for Outstanding Comedy Series as a producer on Veep. She'd previously won 2 other Emmys, giving her a total of 11. 11 Emmys.
2: That is a lot of Emmys.
1: Guess how many more it is than I have. All right, here's question number 2. As vice president, it's important for Selina Meyer to keep in touch with the president, which may be why in several episodes over the first 2 seasons, she repeatedly asked her personal secretary, Sue, what question?
0: Did the president call?
1: Ashley?
2: That is correct.
1: That is correct. 2 for 2. Fun fact, that phrase is so popular that on the official HBO online shop, you can buy merch that says, did the president call? You're 2 for 2. Here's question number 3. Selena goes from Veep to POTUS when she becomes president, but she loses her first re-election campaign, with Laura Montez ultimately becoming POTUS. What unusual turn of events led to the selection of President Montez?
0: There was a tie in the Electoral College.
1: Ashley?
2: That's correct.
1: That is correct, yes. a tie, followed by the House not choosing a president, followed by the Senate choosing the VP nominee, Montez. Fun fact, Laura Montez was played by Andrea Savage, who appeared as a guest on episode 13 of Go Fact Yourself. Other guest stars on Veep who've been on our show include Paul Scheer, Lennon Parham, Susie Nakamura, and Rose Abdu, who also appeared on The Comeback.
9: Nice.
1: Could have just gotten her for both topics. You're 3 for 3. Here's question 4. You do have your hints available. Speaking of guest stars, many of the show's guest stars have also won Emmys. But which one of the following Emmy winners did not appear on Veep? Was it Sean Hayes, Patton Oswalt, Gene Smart, Sam Richardson, or Allison Janney?
0: Sean Hayes.
1: Ashley?
2: That is correct.
1: No hint needed. Very
2: so
1: nice.
2: Confident.
1: Wow. That was a little tricky because, fun fact, Gene Smart and Allison Janney each appeared on only one episode of Veep. Sean Hayes did not appear on Veep, but did appear on The Comeback, just like Rose Abdu.
9: Nice!
1: It's called The Circle of Abdu. All right, A, you have a chance to go 5 for 5 if you can get this question correct. You do still have your hint available. Chief of Staff Ben Cafferty's prized possession is his coffee thermos, which he says is the only thing I'd save if this building were on fire. How many cups of coffee can this behemoth hold?
15: You're going to need to hint me.
1: Ashley, how about that hint?
2: If you took 2 of Julia Louis-Dreyfus's Emmys away, she would still have this many. And we made such
0: math,
2: a big
0: really?
2: Deal about it earlier.
1: Yeah, remember back in question number 1 and the fun fact?
2: So weird how
1: yeah.
2: we did that.
1: It's weird how they tune out once they finish answering the question.
0: No. This is on, you're asking a journalist to do math. Come on.
1: That is true, yes.
0: Do math. 4 cups of coffee?
1: Ashley?
2: Incorrect.
1: No, the audience is very upset. Leland with a chance to steal.
10: I believe the math makes it 9 cups of coffee.
1: Ashley?
2: That is correct.
1: That is correct. A successful steal from Leland. You said you only knew a little bit about the show, but you knew that bit.
10: I remember hearing things.
1: Yes, that's very good. Fun fact, that thermos that holds those 9 cups is not made by Thermos, but rather is made by a company called Bubba and is called a Bubba Keg. It holds 72 ounces, which is just over 9 cups of coffee. Please don't drink it all in the same day. All right, you still did quite well in that round, A, but now it is time for your expert level question that requires multiple answers. It is time for your cluster fact.
10: Ooh.
1: We'll be bringing on an expert to discuss your response. A, Selena Meyer's director of communications is the much-beleaguered Mike McClintock, played by Matt Walsh, who eventually leaves the White House for a career as a journalist. For up to 3 points, for what online news outlet did he work? For what network TV news outlet did he later work? And in the finale, way in the future, what famous and beloved actor's death does he interrupt Selena Meyer's funeral coverage to announce?
0: So Tom Hanks dies.
1: Okay.
0: CBS.
1: Mm-hmm.
0: And the first, what online
1: news outlet did he work for?
0: BuzzFeed.
1: BuzzFeed News. All right, Ashley is taking note of those answers. We have an expert on hand to tell us for sure. Ashley, who do we have tonight?
2: Joining us tonight is an actor whose career includes 2 Emmy nominations for playing Mike McClintock on Veep. Oh, wow. It's Matt Walsh!
1: Yes! Wonderful to see you. Thank you for joining us.
16: So great to be here. Hello, Pasadena.
1: Well, Matt, in addition to your TV work, you are one of the founders of the Upright Citizens Brigade Theater. You have appeared in iconic comedy movies like The Hangover, Step Brothers, Bad Santa, and Elf, and on TV in shows like Brooklyn Nine-Nine, Players, Hung, Curb Your Enthusiasm, and of course Veep, for which you received a SAG Award and those 2 nominations for Emmys. Very cool.
16: Thank you. Thank you, IMDb.
1: Well, let's talk about Veep. How did you get involved, and how did you understand what the show was before you got to see any of the footage of it? Because it's very unique.
16: I auditioned through a series of 5 auditions, and in the second one, Julia and Armando Iannucci, the creator, were there. And it was very playful, and it was very improv-friendly. I really wanted it, because Armando had created so many great shows, like The Thick of It, and did the movie In the Loop, and the Steve Coogan show, Alan Partridge, and so it was such great pedigree. And then my character in the pilot was this man who had been up all night getting a speech ready, and he had slept in his clothes, so I literally slept in my clothes the night before.
1: They call that method, I believe.
16: I guess it was. My wife loved it. She loved it.
1: The chemistry in the cast is so amazing. Was that there right from the start, or something that developed over time?
16: I think it developed. We did a lot of rehearsals. Like, we would take our Saturdays and work scripts and play with things that weren't working, and so we put a lot of work into finding that chemistry, but such great writing. I mean, that was really the gift of that show. The writers were just incredible for all seven seasons.
1: Well, the character of Mike, one of the things that he was known for was he always seemed to be snacking. How did that come about?
16: I think it was written in the first script. He was always dirty a little bit, and he would spill. And I come by some of that naturally. Not dirty, but I do spill things. And I think it's just funny, and I think they always, like, once they started suggesting, like, yeah, I'll grab a sandwich. And like, because it is a fun, like, you see, like, you know, Brad Pitt loves eating movies. It's a fun prop, so you can have a lot of fun, like, doing scene work, but also being more focused on the food and just,
1: Yeah. Well, the show is known for its very cutting insults that you were both on the giving and receiving end. Were there ones that were hard for you to say or hard for you to hear?
16: It was hard if it was, like, someone who came in for a day and they were, say, like, say they were a heavyset person and you had to insult their weight.
1: Right.
16: So you would always go, hey, I'm a nice person. This is just, this is in the script.
1: Yeah.
16: I get made fun of, too. And there was one, I think, they described Mike as, like, a sad egg or a gay Irish fireman. So you took it, you take it on the chin, too, so... But you shake it off.
1: Yeah, they might be talking to the actor, not just the character, it feels sometimes, right?
16: Sometimes it feels like it.
1: Well, you are hosting a Veep rewatch podcast called Second in Command with your co-star Tim Simons, who played Jonah. What was that rewatch experience like for you?
16: Well, we did it, I think we started during COVID because we wanted to do something.
1: Yeah.
16: And it was also an excuse to connect because we're all still friends. So we would have Tony, Julia, Sam come by many times, and the writers. And then by the end of it, we've gone through all the episodes, so we just transitioned to any movie with a president. So we just bring in people that are actors or celebrities, and we just pick a movie and we talk about anything.
1: And is it the movie that they were in, or just
16: No,
1: would be silly.
16: Like, there's so many movies with presidents that have nothing to do with politics.
2: Yeah. What's your favorite one that you've done so far?
16: Oh my God, that's a good question. I mean, the Rock's pretty good.
2: Oh, that's really good.
16: Action ones are really fun. So, yeah, I don't know. Mars Attacks, too.
1: That's Mars Attacks, that's great as well. Well, let's get to the reason we brought you here tonight as far as our game is concerned. You heard the question that we asked of A. First, we wanted to know, that character Mike McClintock, after he left the White House for a career in journalism, what online news network did A say?
2: BuzzFeed.
1: And Matt?
16: That is correct.
1: Wow! Yeah!
16: I also want to say... I do enjoy your voice, like Julia. I am a fan. I like hearing it in my car. It's a good voice.
1: Oh, lovely. I don't even know if we needed to give the rest of the points. I mean, that was, what else are you looking for? All right, that is a point there for A. Next, we wanted to know, what was the network TV news outlet that Mike later worked for? Ashley, what did A say?
2: CBS.
1: And Matt?
16: CBS is correct.
1: CBS is correct. That's another point. And finally, we wanted to know, in the finale, way in the future, what famous and beloved actor's death does he interrupt Selena Meyer's funeral coverage to announce? Ashley, what did A say?
2: Tom Hanks.
1: And Matt?
16: Tom Hanks is correct.
1: Three for three in the cluster, both of our guests tonight.
2: A, while we have our expert here, is there anything else you'd like to say or ask?
15: No, just your character and your show means a lot to me. I watch it on a loop all the time. I watched it all day today just to try and be ready just in case, but yeah, it feeds me. It's just.
16: Do you watch it to go? A lot of people watch it to go to sleep. Do you watch it to go to sleep?
15: Well, so I watch anything. Okay, so Seinfeld, I'll watch to go to sleep. Okay. New Adventures of Old Christine and Veep.
16: Okay.
15: And so I got into an argument. Not an argument. I disagreed with Jerry Seinfeld on something because I told him that. He was doing a press for Frosted. And so I told him, hey, you know, I have Seinfeld on all night and all day. And I still laugh at a lot of the jokes because they're funny. Mm-hmm. And I treat it like a song, a favorite song you'd sing along to, right? Mm-hmm. Because you remember how good it is. And he goes, that's not how it works, eh? And I said, like, what do you mean? He's like, that's not how comedy works. You're doing that wrong. And I said, Jerry, I got to disagree with you on that. And I'm thinking to myself, I'm disagreeing with Jerry Seinfeld about how comedy works.
1: Well, Matt, do you want to validate that it's okay that A falls asleep to your work?
16: I just find it strange that all that vulgarity puts people to sleep. a lot of people use it. Yeah, well, we all speak kind of rough, but yeah, a lot of it comes from Julia.
1: Yeah, I'm sure it makes for very interesting dreams as well. Matt, it's so wonderful that you joined us. If people want to find out more about what you're up to, where can they do that?
16: Check out Second in Command. That's kind of what I'm up to lately. That's a simple one.
1: Excellent. Well, thank you so much for making this simple night special. It is Matt Walsh, everybody. Thank you for being here, Matt Walsh. All right, Ashley, what is our score going into the final round?
2: Going into the final round, Lelon Bowden has 10.5 points, and A. Martinez has 8 points.
1: All right, you got some on the board there. Well, now it is time for our final round we call Fast Facts. I will read 10 statements, and each contestant will answer with true or false. I'll start with Lelon, and then we will alternate. Each correct answer is worth 1 point. Again, please answer each statement with true or false, and we will go fast. Here we begin. Lelon, there was a U.S. president named Andrew Johnson.
2: True. Correct.
1: A. Andrew Johnson was president in the 20th century.
15: False.
2: Correct.
1: Yes, the 19th century. Lelon, he was a vice president before he was president.
2: True. Correct.
1: Also known as a VEEP. A. He was a U.S. senator before he was president.
15: True.
2: Correct.
1: Lelon, he was a U.S. senator after he was president.
2: True. Correct.
1: Yeah. A. He was the first U.S. president to be impeached.
15: True.
2: Correct.
1: Lelon, he was the first U.S. president to befriend and care for a family of White House mice.
3: I gotta say true.
2: Correct.
1: As far as we know. A. He was nicknamed the Minnesota Mouse.
15: False.
2: Correct.
1: Lelon, he was nicknamed the Tennessee Tailor.
3: True.
2: Correct.
1: A. Because he worked as a tailor before he was president.
15: True.
2: Correct.
1: And finally, Lelon, and not as a seamstress.
3: True.
2: Correct.
1: Let's give a nice hand to A. Martinez and Lelon Bowden as Ashley tabulates the final score. By the way, a perfect true or false round from our guest tonight. Yes! Perfect score.
3: Yes!
1: We are not counting that last one. By the way, President Andrew Johnson is the only U.S. president to be a senator after his presidency and only the second president to be named Andrew. Ashley, are you ready to announce the winner on today's program?
2: I am ready. At the end of the game, A has 13 points and Lelon has 15.5 points.
1: Congratulations, Lelon Bowden. You are the Fact Team champion on Go Fact Yourself. What will you do with your championship?
3: I will tell all my friends, see, I'm good at trivia after all. See?
1: We've got proof. All right, we're going to wrap things up by giving everyone on the panel a chance to mention or promote anything of theirs they might like. Lelon, where can people find you and what you're up to?
3: Yes, you can find me on Instagram at your friend Lelon, and I'm very covert on Substack, so don't find me there.
1: I think that's called the Streisand effect.
3: Also, Shrinking Season 3 coming out.
1: Yay! Congratulations on that, and thank you so much for being here, Lelon Bowden, everybody. Hey, Martinez.
15: NPR's Morning Edition every Monday through Friday, and also A. Martinez LA, all the socials, and support public media. Keep supporting it, everyone.
1: I agree. A. Martinez, thank you so much. Ladies and gentlemen, Rookie of the Year, your guest co-host, Ashley Birch.
2: Thank you so much. You can find me at Ashley Birch. My name is spelled confusingly. No E in Ashley and a U instead of an I in Birch. And please watch my show, I'm Happy You're Here, on YouTube.
1: And we're happy you're here, Ashley Birch. Thank you so much. 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I'm J. Keith Van Stratton. Good night.
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2: 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Special thanks to Mark Armstrong at Principal Entertainment LA, Rachel Hosseini of PR Machine, Jim Underdown at the Center for Inquiry, Bill Shaken, Thomas Lee Wright, and Dan Bukatinsky. I've been Ashley Birch.
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26: Hey, I'm Jad Abumrad.
27: I'm Robert Krulwich.
26: This is Radio Lab.
27: And today we have a story that actually kind of seems to stick with those who hear it.
26: Can you hear us now?
27: Hello, hello. Hello, yep. Hello.
26: Like this guy.
28: Walter Murch. I'm a film editor and sound designer, and I've been working in film since the late 1960s.
26: Resume includes...
29: I'm going to make him an offer he can't refuse.
27: The Godfather.
26: Apocalypse Now.
30: I love the smell of napalm in the morning.
26: Ton of other films.
27: The thing we're talking about, in, yeah. So you should know, is the...
26: One of the more spectacular stories I've ever heard.
27: How did you bump into this?
28: Well, I was in Lyon, in France.
26: Doing a film?
28: Unbearable Lightness of Being.
26: This is back in 1986.
28: I was supposed to be there for a week, and it wound up, I was there for a month. And I ran out of things to read, so I went down the street from the hotel, and there was a bookstore, and I was interested, and still am, in cosmology, so I picked up a book by the Carl Sagan of France, a man named Hubert Reeves.
26: Hubert.
28: Hubert.
26: Actually, he's French-Canadian.
27: He translates as Carl Sagan. Anyway.
26: Murch ends up buying Reeves' book, goes back to the hotel, finds a cozy spot.
28: So I was happily reading away, and he was trying to explain, with some difficulty, because it's a difficult topic, how did matter condense out of the sort of quark soup that we believe happened right after the Big Bang. And he tried various attempts scientifically, but then he said, to give you a sense of the poetry of this moment, the best thing is the story that Malaparte tells.
27: Who is Malaparte?
28: Well, he was a journalist, a poet, a diplomat, soldier, wow. Prisoner, film director, and somebody who...
27: got around.
28: Yeah.
26: And speaking of getting around, in 1942, a Milanese newspaper...
28: Corriere della Sera.
26: ...sent Malaparte...
28: ...to report on the eastern and northern fronts of the war.
26: Specifically, the Russian-Finnish border.
28: And he had a front row seat of the siege of Leningrad, the agony of the Nazi bombardment of that city.
27: And it's from there that Malaparte tells his story.
28: So this one day, this was in the winter...
27: Malaparte was posted with the Finnish army who were fighting along with the Nazis, and they were perched just north of Leningrad.
28: On the shores of Lake Ladoga, which is this big lake abutting the city.
27: And on this day...
28: The Nazis bombarded the area around the lake. This started a forest fire. Everyone ran for cover.
26: Soldiers ran every which way, and in the middle of the forest, there were Soviet horses that were locked up in a stable.
28: And the horses panicked and broke out of the stables. Hundreds of them.
26: And they just started running.
27: Rushing to get away from the fire.
28: Right.
26: So you have hundreds of horses bolting through this flaming forest.
28: Heading towards the open space ahead, which was the lake.
26: And all at once, they burst out of the forest and go barreling into the lake. Stampeding one on top of the other as they all get deeper and deeper.
28: Up to their heads.
26: And it is at this moment when they enter the lake that, according to the story, something very weird happens. In the blink of an eye...
28: The lake snaps them shut.
26: It just freezes.
28: Suddenly turns to ice.
26: With a bang, it goes from water to ice with this violent snap, and suddenly the horses are entombed. Malaparte writes that even the waves on the lake were gripped in midair and sort of suspended there.
28: Fade out. The next morning, when Malaparte and the Finns woke up, they discovered the forest fire had burned itself out. And look at that, the lake has frozen solid overnight. And his Finnish friends said, yes, that sometimes happens. And then they look and see, what are those bumps on the ice over there? They go to investigate, and they find themselves in this horrific sculpture garden of horses' heads sticking up out of the solid marble-like floor of ice.
26: Well, you said hundreds, so hundreds of horse heads.
28: Hundreds of horse heads.
27: These are not going to decay, right? Because it's freezing cold. So those
28: horses stayed there all winter, and Malaparte was there in that region of the world during that winter. And every so often, he and the other soldiers would go and have a smoke, and they'd go into the sculpture garden and wander around looking at this miraculous thing.
26: To this image of the horses frozen in this lake.
28: This image, beautiful and strange and disturbing and profound in some way.
26: Made us wonder. Well, made me wonder, I should say.
27: I told you at the time, and don't trust this story. It's not. It's scientifically impossible.
26: And I, keeping an open heart, could this possibly be true? Could there be a grain, perhaps several grains, perhaps a lake's worth of grains of truth
27: to this story? Your heart's open. It's just your

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1: This sort of in here, and I'll get the tube set up.
2: He reached inside his freezer, grabbed his trusty Falcon.
3: Yeah, this is called a Falcon tube.
2: Just a plastic tube filled with water. Now, this is not normal water.
3: This is the really nice water.
2: It's very, very pure water. No minerals, no dust in there. It's like super distilled. And he says when you take water like that and you cool it down, you can get it far below its freezing point, and it won't freeze. Unless, that is, you happen to have a horse.
3: You have a tiny horse here?
4: We have a tiny horse.
3: And we are going to drop that into the Falcon tube and do that. That's going to be awesome.
2: So he handed us the tube.
5: I'm holding a little vial of super cooled water. What, Alex, what temperature do you think this is that I'm holding?
6: Minus 20.
5: This is minus 20?
6: C.
5: Celsius.
4: When does water freeze inside? Zero. So it's 20 degrees below freezing point, and it's still water.
2: But not for long, because we unscrewed the cap.
5: Are you filming?
2: We held the little plastic horse over the tube.
4: Countdown or something.
7: Okay, on the count of three, guilty.
8: All right, 3, 2, 1.
2: Point for Jad, because the moment that little plastic horse hit the water slammed into ice.
9: I got excited!
2: Suddenly that little guy was trapped in an ice cube.
5: Oh my god, the horse is frozen! That's amazing!
10: Please remember, the horse was plastic. No animals were harmed in this experiment.
2: It is honestly breathtaking. Like, it happens so fast.
11: Catastrophic ice formation, just like that.
2: Did you hear that C word, Robert? Say it again.
11: Catastrophic.
2: This is Virginia Walker.
11: And I'm in the Department of Biology, Queen's University.
2: Virginia was one of the many people that we called up to ask, like, what the hell? Like, why does this happen? Like, shouldn't this water just freeze gradually the way that most water does? You know, at 32 degrees Fahrenheit or whatever?
11: No, actually. So you see, this is why we have to start at the beginning. As Julie Andrews says, a very good place to start, right? All right, so the only reason that water freezes normally at 0 Celsius and 32 Fahrenheit is that there's something there that makes it freeze. We call that a nucleator.
2: Sounds like a superhero.
11: Yeah, all right, so it's a nucleator.
2: A nucleator is like a seed, right? Didn't know this, but it turns out water almost always needs a seed in order to grow ice.
12: So it turns out water by itself is not actually that good at remembering how to become ice.
2: That is Erin Pettit. She's a glaciologist.
12: At the University of Alaska Fairbanks.
2: And what she means is that when water cools down, the molecules start to slow their movement.
12: They get a little bit closer together.
2: And at that point, they want to all hold hands and become ice.
12: But the water molecules don't quite remember very well how they're supposed to be organized.
2: They're like, wait, do you stand here and I stand here? How do we do this again?
12: They need to be shown what combination of angles work the best to create a nice, stable structure.
2: What they need is, say, a speck of dust. That's the nucleator. If you throw in some dust into otherwise pure water, now they have a guide.
12: Because ice can start to mimic whatever the shape of the dust particle is.
2: But what happens is that the water molecules start to form a cage around the dust particle. And that cage shape is very similar to the shape they need to make ice. And suddenly they're like, oh, that's how we do it. So in a sense, the dust particle is reminding the water molecules how to freeze.
11: Well, no, I don't think of it like that.
2: Virginia says it's actually not quite so gentle. Really what's happening is the dust particle is forcing the water molecules into the right shape around it. It's like a command.
11: It's nothing about memory. It's a physical thing. They just get jammed in there.
4: Wow, this is like Julie Andrews, like a Nazi.
11: So then these
4: let's start at the very beginning. Start at the very beginning!
2: No! Okay, so if, as we just learned, water needs a catalyst, a nucleator, in order to freeze, doesn't this at least raise the possibility that that Finnish Russian lake had reached a super cooled state, along come these horses, and they were the nucleators? Maybe they had dust on their hair or whatever, I don't know. But whatever it was, it started a chain reaction. Ice spread outward from these horses, shot across the entire lake, and froze the whole damn thing.

0: And if you'll excuse me for just a second, because this is like a Tourette-ing like impulse I have. Excuse me. Now we can continue.
1: Hold your horses, Derek Krulwich. We'll get to your skepticism in a moment, but I want to talk a little bit more about nucleators for a second. Because when we were talking with Virginia, she told us something kind of cool. We asked her, like, what else nucleates ice? Like, we learned about dust, but what else can do it?
2: Okay, so the best nucleator is ice itself.
1: She says if a little bit of snow falls into some water or a little bit of ice forms in the water organically, the water molecules will rush around that and bam.
2: If you don't have ice, what is the second best thing to nucleate this ice happens to be bacteria.
1: Turns out, she says, there are three different kinds of bacteria that can generate these special proteins.
2: Big honking proteins.
1: That can instantly turn water into ice.
0: In fact, when we were reporting this story, a video started circulating on the internet that showed a scientist taking a bottle of water, squirting a little bit of this bacteria in, and then the thing just shocked into ice.
2: And the cool thing is, these bacteria are actually plant pathogens.
1: Plant killers.
2: So you've probably seen grass growing in your backyard or whatever, and it can be all covered with frost. But then, you know, the frost can melt and it's still green.
1: Yeah.
2: But if those bacteria are present,
1: she says they'll spit out their proteins onto the plant, which generates these ice crystals.
2: The ice crystals
1: then slice the plant open
2: and expose the inside of the plant. And the bacteria say, mmm, yummy, here's lunch. And they eat the inside of the plant.
1: It's a good strategy. But that's not the cool part. Virginia says she has also found these proteins in bacteria that don't kill plants.
2: So that made me think.
1: Made her wonder why. Like, why would they need to make ice? And that's when it occurred to her and a few other researchers, maybe it's about transportation.
2: Exactly.
0: What?
1: Well, think about it. These bacteria are just sitting on these plants.
2: And what happens is the wind comes along, blows up these little bacteria into the upper atmosphere.
1: Blows them literally up into the clouds.
2: They're not particularly cold hardy.
1: So now they have a situation. They do not want to be all the way up there.
2: They got to get back down to the earth. And unless they hitch a ride on those horses that you keep talking about, they're so light, they might not come down to earth.
1: So what they do, she suspects, is they use the plant trick. They spit out these proteins into the cold, wet cloud, which galvanizes the water molecules around them to form a snowflake around their body. So now they've got this little hovercraft that they can use to coast on down.
2: If they make ice, they can get back down, and they can get back down in a different place and start a new colony of bacteria somewhere else. And so by this way, they get dispersed around the whole Earth.
1: Think about that the next time it's winter and it snows.
2: Apparently, if you melt each snowflake, you'll find a little bacterium inside it.
1: You're saying all of them? All the snowflakes?
2: I haven't looked at every single snowflake.
1: Well, of course.
2: But it makes perfect sense, doesn't it?
3: But that's a very, very cool idea.
2: Yeah.
3: I suddenly like the bacteria movie a hell of a lot better than the horse movie. So at least it at least has a shot of being true.
1: Yeah, the horses. So when we were reporting this story and talking to Aaron Pettit and Virginia Walker and a bunch of other scientists, when we asked them, could an entire lake have flash frozen in an instant, trapping all those horses, uniformly the answer that we got was
4: no.
0: Did you hear her no there? Did you hear the sound of it? It seems somewhat summary. Let me ask it to a different way. Would you say absolutely not? Or is it just a kind of a gentle no?
4: I'd say that's an absolutely not.
0: Okay. Because as Aaron told us, when you're talking about freezing an entire lake, well, you've got a lot of problems to consider. First,
4: the process of freezing actually is a source of heat itself.
0: Because, like, when water molecules form bonds to make ice, that's a lot of activity. And activity produces energy, and now that's going to make things a little bit warmer. Not to mention the fact that horses are warm-blooded animals, so they also would slow down the process of freezing.
4: Right.
0: Also, the water would never have been pure enough to supercool in the first place.
4: Because there's too many things in the lake that would provide that initial nucleation. Plants, organisms, dirt.
1: Damn it.
4: Did somebody actually see this? What is the actual evidence that...
1: No.
5: Nobody saw any of this as it actually happened.
1: When we told Walter Murch what the scientists told us, in typical Walter Murch fashion, he was icy calm. And he reminded us that he never told us it was true, that Malaparte often mixed fact and fiction, and that the real reason he was attracted to this story was because it offered a metaphor for cosmology.
5: Right. The beginning of the universe.
0: Really? I mean, if you'll excuse me for a small bit of skepticism. Now Walter thinks it's true for the universe?
1: Metaphor.
0: Even so.
1: Come on.
0: What does he mean? What does he mean?
1: Here's what he means. And if you're a physicist listening right now, just turn off the radio.
0: So, we're just talking among ourselves here.
1: Right. So you can think of it in one of two ways, right? The first is that idea of supercooling that we saw at Rockefeller, where under the right circumstances, water can cool down way below its freezing point, not freeze, and then all of a sudden... And it can suddenly do that, which we saw at Rockefeller in the test tube. Now, according to Jana Levin,
6: professor of physics and astronomy, Barnard College, Columbia University,
1: the metaphor holds because that bizarro flash freezing phenomenon actually happened repeatedly, she says, in the moments after the Big Bang.
6: Yes. Supercooling is definitely something that happens in the early universe.
1: She says right when the universe got its start, it was still small, like the size of a grapefruit. Inside that grapefruit, it was extremely hot.
6: Back then, it was probably a million trillion trillion trillion times hotter.
0: A million trillion trillion trillion times.
6: 10 to the 32 times hotter.
1: But as the little grapefruit began to expand, the temperature started to drop, and it dropped and dropped to a point where the universe...
6: should freeze.
1: So to speak. But it didn't. And it's waiting to freeze, and you're like, what's happening? Why aren't you freezing? Then suddenly... There it goes. Phase change.
0: Go ahead.
1: Okay.
0: I don't know exactly what you're saying, but keep going.
1: All I'm saying is there's a lot of phase changes. Some of them were super cool. Don't worry about it.
0: Okay.
1: There's another parallel, which I think is actually even more interesting. It has to do with those seeds we talked about. So if you go back to the grapefruit.
0: Okay.
1: Inside, it's very, very hot. You've got this wash of energy. And this energy is uniform, right? It's all the same thing, spread evenly everywhere the same. But then as things cool, you begin to get these
6: tiny fluctuations,
1: little variations in temperature and density,
6: where it's a little bit hotter and denser in one point
1: than another. We're talking about clumps, like maybe over here there's a little bit more matter and heat than over there, and these are our seeds.
0: See, I don't think that you're describing seeds like I understand seeds. Seeds are little things, that attract other stuff.
1: No, but these behave just like seeds. Because as the universe cools down and expands and begins to add all these new forces and all these new particles...
6: gravity, electrons, photons, atoms.
1: Those little bits of variation from the beginning are still there, and now they're growing bigger. Because now we have gravity, right? So little concentrations of stuff are now attracting more stuff, and then more stuff, and then more stuff. And as the universe expands, they expand until ultimately those little blips have become these massive objects.
6: Amazingly, the largest structures that we know about in the universe have their seeds in these tiny fluctuations.
0: Does that mean when you go on a star wars kind of voyage, so you're in your spaceship and you're going at some incredibly high speed, you're rushing through the universe and you see huge clouds of gas with nurseries for stars, and you leave them and you go to a galaxy and then another galaxy. There's a galaxy over here and a galaxy over there and a galaxy over here. You're saying that these massive structures, walls of galaxies, neighborhoods of stars, that's kind of are reflections of a very early moment when something went in the initial broil of stuff. Like
6: these beautiful structures that you're describing are like the snowflakes around the little bit of dust.
0: So does that mean that the empty spaces that we see when we gaze at the current universe are actually filled with something that hasn't cooled yet, or that isn't visible to us, or is working under different rules?
6: Well, if I can hijack your question, I can say we might not have seen the last of the phase transitions. Our universe is absolutely continuing to cool.
1: Is it really?
6: Yeah.
1: It's cooling
6: down?
1: It's
6: very cold right now. We have this dark energy driving the universe to expand at an ever-accelerated rate, and it's conceivable that in the future that energy will endure some phase transition, and it will go away or decay to something else in this new state of matter. It might do something different to the evolution of the universe.
0: Oh.
6: So we might have a phase transition in our future.
0: Huh. Suddenly I feel a little... Oh, dear.
7: Stay tuned. More to come following the break.
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14: Hello, I'm Lulu Miller. This is Radiolab, and today...
15: Boom, boom.
16: Oh, hello.
14: Hi. A story from producer Annie McEwen.
15: Yes. Okay, so today I have a story. It's like a Tom Clancy international underwater spy thriller with a little spicy science thrown in.
14: All right, I am grabbing my popcorn. Take me away.
15: Yeah, okay. Let's begin with...
17: Yeah, okay.
15: Thank you, Magnus. Magnus.
17: No problem, yeah.
15: How do you pronounce your last name?
17: It depends on where you come from. So most Americans would say Wahlberg or Wahlberg or something like that. Yeah.
15: What do you say?
17: Well, that also depends. In Sweden, it's Wahlberg.
15: Oh, wow.
17: But in Denmark, it becomes a bit more like Wahlbau or something.
15: Wow.
17: Yeah.
15: Okay. Anyway, Magnus is an associate professor
17: at the University of Southern Denmark,
15: where he studies underwater sound.
17: Yeah.
15: So let's start off in 1981.
17: Yes.
15: Well, let's go back to that time.
17: Yeah, so that's a defining year.
15: How old were you then?
17: I was 13 years old.
15: 13.
17: And I was living in Stockholm, the capital of Sweden.
15: Okay.
17: And it was an extremely tense period.
15: Because in Stockholm...
17: You know, we have the Baltic Sea right in front of us.
15: There was only about 140 miles of water separating Sweden from...
17: the Soviet Union.
15: And Magnus said to him and a lot of other Swedes, there was just this fear of what was on the other side of the water.
17: I remember this still in the school. You know, you had a map, you could see all the details of the Western Europe.
15: Small towns, all these roads, the colors of different countries.
17: And then across the Baltic, it was just white. There was just nothing. And that was Soviet Union. We didn't really know even what was there.
15: Just this mysterious nothingness.
17: Yeah. And not very far away.
15: Now, Magnus says it's important to know...
17: Sweden was this kind of island politically, because Sweden was neutral.
15: But because of a lot of this mystery, a fear of communism, there was always this sense that one of their greatest threats was the Soviet Union.
17: We heard about it all the time. We were even practicing a little bit in school. And we were really living in a time when we were... worrying about a nuclear war almost daily.
15: So, 1981, the defining year It's late October.
17: Sort of when it gets really dark here, you know, and cold and damp.
15: It's about 4 a.m, pitch black. A fisherman leaves his home, gets in his boat, and heads off to check his nets. Sweden has this like super long coastline that's filled with these really complex inlets.
17: Full of islands. There are rocks, like granite islands everywhere.
15: And just as the sun is starting to come up, this fisherman makes his way into one of these rocky inlets. And all of a sudden, out of the darkness, looming up out of the water right in front of them,
17: there's this big Russian sub standing there.
15: It's huge. It's like this long, almost bullet, dark bullet in the water. And it is like towering out of the sea. Just sitting there.
17: It's insane.
15: What was it doing there?
17: Exactly. What was it doing there? So
15: the fisherman called the Navy.
17: And we all woke up to the news.
15: Soviet submarine beached on Sweden's shores. It's a huge story, like all the papers write about it.
17: And everyone is like, what on earth is going on?
15: So the military comes down and there are helicopters circling overhead, many, many boats.
17: But at this time, Sweden was, people would also say we were incredibly naive because we didn't have any wars for, you know, the last war was like 18, it was like Napoleon Wars. We didn't really were involved in anything.
15: So Magnus said the military sent some guys out to the submarine.
17: And, you know, we kind of knocked on the door of the sub.
15: Wait,
17: and said,
15: they knocked on the side of the sub?
17: Yeah, I don't know if they knocked, but, you know, they kind of asked kindly, can we come in and have a look? And they said, no, of course not.
15: Okay.
17: And, you know, and then they said, oh, okay, sorry about that. But some, there were some clever physicists. They parked a small boat beside of the sub, and through some clever measurements, they could measure that there were nuclear, weapons inside.
15: Oh, scary.
17: You know, we have these defining moments for a nation. In the States, you have like the Kennedy murder, the 9/11, and, you know, and this is one of those for Swedes. And people started immediately to say, hey, this is war. Like, we are in war. And eventually, because, again, maybe we were too soft.
15: What happened is that the commander of the Soviet sub told the Swedish military that all of their navigation instruments on board had malfunctioned all at once.
17: Sort of, sorry, we navigated wrongly.
15: You know, we lost our way. We ran ashore. Like, we made a mistake.
17: Yeah.
15: So the Swedish military sent a bunch of ships out to the sub, pulled it off the bottom, and they, you know, returned it to international waters and it left.
1: Okay.
15: And for a 13-year-old Magnus,
17: it was super weird because you could see that adults and the politicians, everyone were completely, taken with their pants down, right? It was like, what? Like, no one could, of course, explain this. So the Navy, of course, they got a lot of money, so they became more vigilant. They had to now start to see if they could, you know, could they protect the Swedish coasts?
15: And, you know,
17: it's not an easy thing to do.
15: It's a huge coastline, over 1,000 miles. So how do you, like, patrol that?
17: And an obvious way to do that is with sound.
15: Forget ships and sonar.
17: Sounds propagate very well underwater.
15: We're just going to listen for the subs.
17: Yeah.
15: Does that mean they hung hydrophones on buoys out in the water all along the coast? Like just a whole bunch of them?
17: Well, not everywhere, of course. But they started to listen into this more carefully after this. All the politicians promised us that now we have bought all these gears and now we are ready to tackle this problem and, you know, no problem. And, you know, then we went into sleep again. And then in October 82, we had the next wake-up call.
15: This time in this big harbor.
17: Very close to Stockholm.
15: Right outside of a Swedish naval base.
17: People started to see periscopes.
15: One after another, after another, after another. Popping up out of the water. And the Swedish military was like,
17: we have detected them and we have them.
15: So this time, the Swedes send in a bunch of ships.
17: With nets?
15: These big metal nets that they use to block the exits of the harbor so there's no way a big sub can get out. And then they send in a bunch of helicopters that have hydrophones, and they dip those hydrophones into the water, and they start listening for submarines. And before long, one of those hydrophones would pick up the unmistakable sound of a Soviet sub. And what does that sound like?
16: I'm going to get to that, but what happened is when the Swedes heard this sound, they would drop a bomb from the helicopter that would hit the water, sink down to a predetermined depth, and then... big explosion.
15: Okay.
16: And the helicopters and the ships, they would just wait to see if the explosion would, like, would damage or scare one of these Soviet subs up to the surface. And so they waited and waited and nothing.
15: Hmm.
16: No Soviet sub emerged, not even a piece of one. And the Swedish military kept this up for a month, chasing down subs they hear, dropping bombs. And by the end of the month, nothing comes of it. They don't capture a single submarine.
15: What?
16: I know. Isn't that crazy?
15: Did they somehow get out of the barricade?
16: They don't know. I mean, I guess they could even be down there today. They could have hurt the sub. The sub fell. The sub, you know, filled with water. Like, they could be down at the bottom of the harbor. I guess these are just, this is just a huge harbor. And they just couldn't really find any evidence of any Soviet sub.
17: Yeah, it just ended in nothing. And then things started to get more and more bizarre. So through the 1980s, every half a year, every year, we would have these submarine chases. So all of a sudden, somewhere on the coast, the military would give an alarm. Oh, there is a sub. And then you would have these helicopters, bombs, nothing.
16: Really?
17: And then 6 months would pass. Once it was right outside the Royal Castle in Stockholm.
16: So were people getting, like, annoyed? Like, come on, crying wolf a little bit? Or are people still very afraid?
17: I think, you know, the Cold War is still going on.
16: Magnus said there was just this fear.
17: The bear is coming. The Russian bear is coming. We just have to spend more money to find them.
16: Were they still seeing periscopes?
17: Yeah, so that's the thing. What did they see?
16: The 80s or what? What were they hearing and seeing? Yeah.
17: So they started to ask people, if anyone sees something, you should report it. Call this number, call the Swedish military.
16: And they got tons of calls.
17: Many thousands of observations. But then the problem is, it's just like on a crime scene. If you ask people to say what they saw, it's a long structure sticking up from the water. So is that a periscope or is it a boat? Could be a small whale. It could be a sub, but who knows?
16: So what the Swedish military did is they came up with this ranking system for observations. On one end, you had rank 6.
17: 6 is, we cannot tell. No one knows.
16: Could be anything.
15: Okay.
17: And then you have like rank 1 is a definite sub.
16: Definitely a sub.
15: Okay.
16: Now, the thing is, for a rank 1, definitely a Soviet sub, pretty much every time in the report, it said...
17: We heard the typical sound. Mm.
16: The typical sound.
17: We heard a typical sound.
15: What is a typical sound?
16: So the typical sound is basically when... Like, when the Swedes were sure that they were encountering a Soviet sub, those hydrophones in the water would always pick up this particular sound. It was called the typical sound because it was believed to be the sound that, you know, just like a typical Soviet sub would make.
15: Huh.
16: And so anytime the Swedish military encountered that sound...
17: It was automatically giving a 1.
16: It meant that encounter was 100% a sub.
15: And then sorry, go. And do we know what that sounds like?
16: Well, not yet, because it's classified.
17: Yeah. No one could listen to this sound, and no one could knew what it was.
16: But all the hydrophones were picking up this
17: sound. They were picking up the typical sound.
16: For years, the Swedish military kept hearing the secret Soviet sub sound in their waters.
17: So then the strange thing happens, right? In 1989, everything is changing.
18: Thousands and thousands of West Germans come to make the point that the wall has suddenly become irrelevant.
16: The Iron Curtain falls, the Berlin Wall falls.
17: You know, everything opened up and all of a sudden, over one night basically, the world changed for us.
18: Changes which are sweeping across this continent.
19: It's something unreal for me.
17: All these places that had been almost impossible to go to were all open.
16: It's as if that white blank space on the map was starting to actually get some color and shapes and names. But while all of this is going on, something very weird is happening. Because the Swedish military is continuing to report hearing the sounds of Russian submarines invading their waters.
17: 20, 30 incidents every year.
15: And Magnus said by 1994...
17: At that time, we had the Prime Minister Carl Bildt, and he got so upset about this. He wrote a very angry letter to Boris Yeltsin saying, now you really have to stop. Now you have created your own country, and the first thing you do is to try to occupy Sweden.
15: We're sick of this.
17: Stop.
15: But Boris Yeltsin's like, I don't know what you're talking about.
17: Yeltsin said, well, we are, of course, not there. We don't. You can see all our subs are on land. What are you talking about? You're crazy.
15: He denies everything. So as this whole mystery is unfolding, Magnus is watching from the sidelines. And by 1996...
17: You know, at that time, I was a university student.
15: He's studying underwater biological sounds.
4: Oh.
17: And I got a job in the fishery department because my mentor, he was sort of the... He was called Håkan Westerberg. He still is. He's still around.
20: Yeah, let's hope so.
15: That's Håkan.
20: Retired oceanographer and fisheries biologist. I started with telemetry, acoustic tracking in the 70s.
17: And he was one of the few in Sweden who really was an authority on underwater biological sounds.
15: And one day, Magnus is standing in Håkan's office.
17: I was quite fresh on my job.
15: When... The phone on Håkan's desk rings.
17: He was not there, so I just took his phone, and
15: you just answered the phone on his desk?
17: Yeah. But we had a very collegial relationship.
20: Yeah.
15: And on the other end of the line, it's the Royal Swedish Navy calling.
17: They said they wanted to talk to my boss, of course, but then because he wasn't there, they started to talk to me, and they said, well. They are forming this committee.
15: This top secret government investigation.
17: And they would like me and my boss to be part of that.
15: So they say yes. There's a background check.
17: Yeah, and cleared by the secret police.
20: They were very secretive.
15: And then he and Håkan are on a train to Stockholm.
17: To this huge naval base. It's just like in a James Bond movie. You have a whole submarine base inside rocks.
15: Wait, what?
17: So you can sort of open the rocks and you go in there with your boats.
15: What?
17: And you can have
15: huge... How do you open the rocks?
17: Boats inside. Yeah, I don't know. Do you have some big, you know...
15: Rock door?
17: Locks or something like that. Yeah, something like that.
15: What?
17: So we went in there and, you know...
15: So Magnus and Håkan, who are not totally sure why they're there, are winding their way through this military base.
17: Long tunnels.
20: Two Navy captains were our liaisons.
17: Yeah.
15: And eventually...
17: You come into this meeting room with all these electronic, you know, gadgets.
20: A lot of recording equipment.
17: They have a world map and they can follow the whole world from in there.
15: Kind of like mission control at NASA.
17: It was super exciting.
15: Finally, they take their seats at a long table. And sitting there around the table are a bunch of other academic types like them.
17: But there were also some very high-ranked military people. So it was really like a wow moment for me. And we were sitting down there, and then they said, well, ladies and gentlemen, you are the first civil people who will listen to this sound.
20: The typical sound. This famous sound. And
17: so now we will actually play the typical sound for you.
15: So it's been top secret for the last...
17: 15 years.
15: For 15 years.
17: Yeah, no one outside the military was able or allowed to listen to it.
15: Wow. So were you excited?
17: Extremely, of course. This was like, wow.
15: Now, what Magnus said he expected to hear was something like...
17: Bing, bing.
15: You know, what he'd heard in the movies.
17: You know, these movies when they sit around sub. And so I was thinking, it must be something like that, right?
15: But then, one of the Navy officers turns to a tape recorder and hits play. And this is what comes out. Huh. God, are they picking up voices? Or like radio static? Oh, so that's always what it sounds like? Yeah. This is the sound they've been recording every year since that first sub showed up. It's intriguing.
17: It sounds a bit like a few Donald Ducks at a very long distance.
15: What? So what do you mean?
17: Well, you know, like Donald Duck, this kind of... His voice... If you imagine you had like 10 Donald Ducks and they would be maybe like 100 meters away or so, I think it would be something like that. And it also sounds a bit like a an old shoe that kind of gets like has this kind of squeaky part to it. And then we're sitting there with all these generals and they're playing this sound.
16: Did you look around the room at the table of scientists and military people?
17: Everyone is sitting there. And, all these professors, they were kind of stiff upper lips. So they were just sitting there and listening kind of carefully. But my boss, he's a very relaxed guy, you know.
20: I think we looked at each other with a very confused gaze.
17: But we were kind of keeping a stiff face also.
16: Oh, cool. Looking, gotta play cool. Yeah.
17: Yeah, exactly, yeah.
16: So after they played the sound, the naval officers turn to the scientists and say basically, okay, now that you've heard the typical sound, we'd like each of you to try to figure out who or what is making it.
20: To get to the bottom of what this typical sound was about.
16: And even in that moment, sitting at the table, Håkan and Magnus turn to each other. And they don't say anything, but they're both thinking...
17: This is very strange. This is definitely not the sub.
2: After the break, Magnus and Håkan follow their intuition deep into a cloud of mystery. And they get to the bottom of it. Oh, they get right up close. To the bottom of the mystery. Radio Lab will be back in just a second. 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
16: Radiolab, Lulu, Annie, military crises trying to be averted by biologists.
15: So after the meeting, Magnus and Håkan are standing outside.
17: Just standing there having a cigarette.
15: Talking about the sound.
17: It sounds a bit like a popping sound.
20: The sound when you fry bacon.
15: And both of them thought...
20: that this must be a biological sound.
15: But what?
17: And then I remember saying to Håkan, air bubbles.
15: This sounds like air bubbles.
17: If you think of a scuba diver who gets a hole pinched in his...
15: In
17: one of his pipes, God forbid, like an air bubble stream coming out of a hose. It sounds a bit like that.
15: So their question is like, which animal releases air under the water?
20: And we had kind of this hunch.
17: Yeah, yeah.
15: Now, incredibly, you can actually find this hunch in New York City. But it helps to have a car. And a friend. So I called up producer Matt Kilty, who's a friend with a car.
27: You have a bucket.
15: Yeah. And I also brought a large bucket.
27: What a ridiculous bucket.
15: Okay, so I only told Matt we were driving to the Hudson River.
0: That was it.
3: Okay, so we're taking the bridge.
0: We drove through Brooklyn, over the Manhattan Bridge.
3: Okay, so now that we've...
5: Wait, is there a cup? Is this the cup holder?
3: It's my one cup holder.
0: Drove up Manhattan, up to the riverfront.
3: We can sneak.
0: And look for parking.
6: No, there's a fire hydrant right there!
0: For a while.
3: I wonder if I could park.
0: A long while.
6: It's a red light.
3: How many fire hydrants do you need on one block?
6: It's a red light.
3: Oh my god, that's a spot.
6: We're on Riverside.
3: We're on Riverside Drive.
6: Okay, let's go up it. Here.
7: There's no parking anytime.
6: This is not going to work again.
3: Well, how long are we going to be here?
6: I don't know. We need to wander around a bit.
3: I don't even know what we're doing. I'm looking for parking.
2: What are you... can you just... What are you looking for? What was the hunch?
0: Yes. Okay, so we got down to, like, the rocky shoreline of the Hudson River.
6: There is a piece of a dead fish!
3: That might be a whole fish.
0: Where we found it.
3: Herring.
20: Herring.
0: A herring fish.
17: I think that evening, we were like, let's try herring.
6: Oh my gosh, can we get down there?
0: So, for reasons that will become clear very soon, I tried to buy herring, but you can't buy fresh herring in New York City in December, and so I dragged Matt out to the Hudson River because I had read in an article that herring fish have been washing up dead on the shores of the Hudson.
2: Hmm.
0: And nobody really knows why. It could be pollution, it could be water temperature, but still unclear exactly why that happened. But
2: and you know what you're looking for? Like, what exactly does a herring look like?
0: Oh, okay, yeah.
6: How am I going to pick it up? That is the question.
0: I picked up this dead one we found.
6: I guess I'll just put my hands around it. Oh,
0: and
6: very slippery. Whoa.
0: Herring are
6: very big.
0: I don't know, maybe 10 inches.
6: It's a big dead fish.
0: Shiny.
6: Wow.
17: They are the silver of the oceans because there are all these reflections from their scales.
0: They just kind of look like, it's like if a kid drew a fish, it would be this fish.
17: Yeah.
0: But the really important thing about a herring, the whole reason why Magnus and Håkon had this hunch, is because of what is going on inside of a herring. Now, Lulu, I know you've written a whole book about why fish should not be called fish, but have you ever, like, wondered, how does a fish just float around in the water?
2: I don't think I have actually wondered that.
0: Let me go ahead and tell you. So, it turns out in most fish, they have this thing called...
8: The swim bladder.
0: Which is basically this tiny sac
8: filled with gas
9: that regulates the fish's buoyancy.
8: Similar to the buoyancy tank of a submarine.
0: So, if you're a fish and you want to, you know, go up or down in the water column, you do this by either pulling air into your swim bladder sac or pushing it out. And most fish do this through their bloodstream and their gills, which means it's quiet. Silent. Like, basically invisible. But not the herring. The herring is different.
17: Yeah. The herring is special because they have a canal straight from the swim bladder to the anal opening.
0: So when a herring needs to get air out of its swim bladder, it basically pushes it through this canal, out its butt, into the water. And Magnus says when this happens...
17: You will have this sort of small string of air bubbles.
0: Which, he had a hunch, might just sound like bubbles coming out of a hose... underwater.
17: Yeah.
2: So his guess is like this submarine sound is actually just bubbles that come out their butt.
0: Uh-huh.
2: So his guess is fish farts.
0: Yeah.
2: Okay.
0: Technically these are not farts because they do not come from like digestive gases.
2: Okay. But this makes me feel better. I feel like I can continue to engage with this story.
0: Oh, are you like anti-fart or something?
2: I'm just very grossed out by them. Yeah.
0: What?
2: Like are you not?
0: No.
2: Well,
0: how
2: I mean,
0: are
2: no.
0: You?
2: What? Okay. Why are you?
5: It's like even saying the word makes me like, fart. I'm like, I don't want to be in this space even linguistically, let alone aromatically.
0: God, this is like, wow, that's so interesting. I would
2: but
0: never.
2: How are you not?
0: Because they're the funniest thing in the world. Because they're a thing we all do. If we can't, that's upsetting. They make you feel better immediately. like even animals like find them funny. Kind of. I don't know. They're just wonderful. They connect us all
5: immediately. They connect us all. Okay. Yeah. I.
2: You're young. I just appreciate the meaning you draw while also being simultaneously relieved. These are not actual farts. Carry on.
0: Okay. So Håkon and Magnus, they now had their like fish fart theory, but now they needed to figure out, did the fish fart actually sound like the submarine sound?
20: and we approached that rather crudely.
15: Basically, Magnus went to a fish shop.
20: Bought a couple of herrings.
15: That were dead.
17: Went to the lab.
20: Rigged up a hydrophone.
17: Okay.
1: You hold
15: them. And then Magnus took this herring. Okay. Submerged it underwater.
17: And I squeezed it.
1: It's so weird to squeeze a fish, though. It's very weird.
17: But I squeezed it pretty hard.
1: I don't think anything's coming out.
15: And he just kept squeezing it.
17: So it was like kind of...
7: What is...
1: Oh, it's... I made it poop.
17: It was like a really big blur of, you know, hearing poo and things coming out.
1: I'm sorry, fish.
7: Okay, toss him over.
15: So then...
1: You want to squeeze one?
15: Hawken tried.
1: You should get this feeling. It's a weird feeling. Maybe this will be the lucky.
10: Magic touch.
1: Wait.
10: I got them fart fingers.
15: He put the herring in the water.
20: Squeezed it.
1: Gently squeezing.
20: Gently.
1: Gentle. One little butt.
15: And then...
7: Oh!
1: Did...
15: Bubbles.
20: Such bubbles.
10: Oh. It was a tiny little bubble.
1: Okay, that's good. You do have fart fingers.
17: And then you would hear these kind of very eerie... poppy sound, is kind of the perfect typical sound, we thought.
15: Turns out they thought wrong. Because when they look at the recording of the fish fart compared to the recording of the sub sound, they don't really match.
17: Absolutely not.
1: This is just becoming okay. Very depressing.
17: But I mean, this is a dead fish in an aquarium.
15: So then they went out into a bay with this little tube.
17: Connected to a vacuum pump.
1: Oh no.
15: Managed to get a wild herring in there, got it to fart.
17: Yeah.
15: That sound didn't match.
20: No.
15: But then they had this thought. We need to get more realistic here. We need to get out into the wild. Because herring aren't solo fish. They travel together in schools.
17: These schools can be huge, like a square kilometer.
15: Like sometimes we're talking billions of fish all traveling together. And so they thought, if we're right about this, the sound we're looking for isn't the sound of one fish farting. It's the sound of a lot of fish farting.
1: Oh,
15: like a lot.
17: Yes. And, you know, we were working for the fishery science in Sweden, so we knew a lot of fishermen. And they would tell us when herring goes into a net, they get stressed and the net starts boiling, they said.
1: Whoa.
15: So Magnus follows this clue onto a boat and out to a fishing trap. Beneath him, in the shadow of the boat, he could see thousands of herring. Just swimming around down there.
17: I put the hydrophone in the water. And... victory.
20: The typical sound.
17: Yeah. Yeah. The whole box was just singing of these sounds. It was just incredible. It was just this cacophony of herring.
1: Wow.
15: Their findings were harder for some members of the Navy than others to accept.
20: I mean, there were people that their whole career was chasing submarines.
15: But finally, in 1999, it became official. The typical sound that had haunted the Swedish Navy for over a decade was not made by Soviet submarines. Instead, for over a decade, the Swedish Navy had been straining their ears to hear the sound of thousands and thousands and thousands and thousands of herring all farting.
1: Oh my God.
15: Together.
1: Okay.
20: So that was the end of the typical sound.
15: Man. I just can't believe, like, you guys so quickly had all these ideas, but why did the military not think for 15 years? Like, are there no scientists in the military that would have any of your experience? Or, like, why was it?
17: Yeah, so I think they didn't have the know-how. And the other thing is this whole thing of the military having this culture that you keep things secret, which means that it's very hard to have, like, an open... And it's very top-down, so it's very hard to have an open discussion about... like a scientific discussion going on around these topics. I mean, now I make it sound like they're very different from the rest of us, but in a way, they are just human beings. And you can easily wind yourself up in some kind of explanation. If you have a few authorities telling you how things are, you can easily start to collect evidence that that must be how it was.
15: Magnus told me that the Swedish military actually used sonar to investigate this sound. And what they saw on the screen in front of them was that sound coming from an object... And then they would watch that object split apart.
17: Divided into two.
15: Oh.
17: And then divided into four. And what? Then it could go back into one again.
16: Whoa. And now we can guess that what they were probably seeing was a school of herrings splitting apart again. But at the time, this was a Soviet sub. So they must have thought these subs are like super high tech.
17: Exactly. They had people investigating. How can it be that what? Russia can build a sub that can sort of be decomposed into two and to four and then back
16: no
17: into
16: way.
17: One? You have like military scientists sitting and trying to build a model of a Russian sub that can sort of disintegrate into four. I mean, it doesn't make any sense.
16: That is amazing.
17: I think this is something to look after also in our times, that you can always laugh at it and say how wrong they were, but I wonder what people will think about us in 20 years.
16: Totally. So, I think about that all the time.
17: Yeah.
16: Like, what is the fish part of today?
17: Exactly.
16: There's just one more little thing that I take away from this story. Because as I was doing research, I learned that herring have just been fished forever.
17: Yeah.
16: Like, really fished.
17: All these Scandinavian countries, they were built on herring, basically. It's been what people have been eating and fishing for thousands of years.
16: Right, and not just that. Like, cities have been founded on it. Cultures have been founded on it.
17: Yeah.
16: Like, millions have been made, and these fish have just been, like, running for their lives for millennia.
17: Yeah.
16: And it's like, in this one moment, or in this one decade or period of time, like, herrings just got back at humans in some way and, like, gave them a wild chase, you know?
17: Yeah.
16: And just for once, they had the power and the upper hand.
17: They played an important part of a country's foreign policy.
16: Yeah. It's almost like, in the end, this story is just a very long-winded fart joke on us humans.
17: Yeah, exactly. It is. That's what it is.
4: Winded. See what you did there, McEwen. This very long-winded fart joke was bravely reported by Annie McEwen and beautifully produced by Matt Kilty, Annie McEwen, and Sarah Kari, with sound design by Jeremy Bloom. Reporting in help from Magnus Ormstad. Huge thanks to Ben Wilson, who's done his own fascinating research into the herring toots. And to Ola Tunander, Hans Gordon, Andreas Timmelstad, Klaas Helmerson, and Meg Bowles. Catch you on the flip, friends. May your sanity stay intact. And your wind broken.
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12: Coming up after the news, the first total eclipse over mainland Europe since 1999 has us pondering the science behind blocking out light and what can happen when it gets dark. Could trees below the Italian Alps really anticipate eclipses and communicate with one another, sending electrical signals hours before the sunlight goes away? Plus, how could a giant raft of bubbles the size of Brazil floating through space help fight climate change? Also on the program, certain types of sunscreen which protect us all from harmful UV rays may also have unexpected impacts on life underwater. We find out what some of the ingredients in certain sunscreens are doing to marine life and why reef-safe labels aren't always what they seem. That's all coming up after this.
13: BBC News with Sue Montgomery. Moroccan police have stopped hundreds of people from illegally crossing into Spain's North African territory of Ceuta. Moroccan media say nearly 300, mostly from sub-Saharan Africa, tried to circumvent the reinforced police presence near the border. It comes 2 weeks after tens of thousands entered Ceuta, triggering vigorous condemnation in the European Union. Stephanie Prentice has the latest.
14: Some estimates of that initial breach say almost 80,000 migrants got into the territory. And as you said, many were returned to Morocco. But that mass crossing, which was mainly by sea, it left thousands of migrants living in these shanty towns along the beach. They're now overflowing with waste and rubbish. And we've seen unverified videos on social media of local people complaining about the social impact, showing people begging for food, begging for money, and highlighting sanitation issues. Now, some of the migrants still in Ceuta say they want to make asylum applications, but they're not being processed.
13: Donald Trump's legal team has accused the BBC of trying to harass the president's family after the corporation's lawyers sought to subpoena his son, Donald Trump Jr., the president's daughter, Ivanka Trump, and her husband, Jared Kushner. The BBC's legal team says they might have had relevant knowledge about the president's intentions prior to his Capitol riot speech 5 years ago. Greg McKenzie reports.
18: President Trump's legal team has launched a fresh attack on the BBC over its handling of the $10 billion defamation case. A spokesman accused the corporation of abusing the deposition process by seeking testimony and documents from members of the president's family. A spokesman for the president said the BBC had intentionally defamed Mr. Trump and was now trying to distract from what he called its obvious liability. Mr. Trump is suing over a Panorama program which edited together unconnected sections of the speech he delivered ahead of the Capitol riot in January 2021. The BBC has apologised for the edit, but denies it amounted to defamation.
13: International monitors say Zambia's election was marred by intimidation and abductions. They say a brief suspension of vote counting caused uncertainty. Here's Richard Kagoe.
19: We heard from the groups of regional and international observers. What they say is they noted that in just the day of the elections and after the election, there were incidences of violence. This involved destruction of property across five provinces in Zambia. There was also the targeting of election officials. And also they say that there had been reports of people who had been abducted and also people being intimidated.
13: BBC News. Brazil's leftist president, Luiz Inácio Lula da Silva, and his right-wing rival, Flavio Bolsonaro, are starting their official presidential campaigns later today, with polls suggesting the October election will be a tight race. Mr. Lula, who's 80, is seeking a fourth and final term. Analysts think that with both frontrunners facing rejection rates of over 50%, the election will be a battle for a narrow pool of independent voters. Tropical storm Lala has strengthened to a Category 1 hurricane as it approaches the southern islands of Hawaii, which are being lashed with strong winds and heavy rain. Lala will make its closest approach to Big Island in the next few hours and could also impact Oahu, Maui and other populated areas. The governor of Hawaii is Josh Green.
21: Be very careful. I think there is going to be a lot of debris on the roads. We've had about 5,000 to 6,000 people lose power so far. That's going to be addressed. But the emergency management people are all out. Everyone is essentially a Category 1 or Level 1 awareness and activity so that we have all the personnel out there that we need. But people should be sheltering in place now, especially as the storm comes through Big Island and Maui.
13: In cycling, the NSN team has withdrawn from the Tour of Portugal one day after its 19-year-old rider, Finlay Tarlan, died during the race. The British cyclist was involved in a head-on collision with a vehicle. Scientists have told the BBC they're increasingly concerned about the number of social media influencers taking risks to film themselves with sharks. At least three content creators have been bitten while filming in less than a year. Experts fear this could encourage others and lead to more accidents. They're also worried about the shark's health because the physical contact increases their stress hormones. BBC News.
3: So this week, I was at my cousin's wedding. It was a fun outdoor ceremony in a breezeless 32-degree London heatwave. Around 30 seconds into the vows, I realised that I was leaking sweat profusely. I made the decision to leave my suit jacket on, thinking it would hide any sweat patches and I'd eventually cool down. 4 hours later, under a completely cloudless sky, no such relief had come. By the time I dragged myself into a taxi home, I was glued to the leather car seat and had to pry myself off

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9: BBC World Service at 7 hours GMT. This is Weekend. I'm Paul Henley. In the last hour of the program, Ukrainian airstrikes have again targeted commercial warehouses outside the Russian capital. Kyiv, too, has been hit by Russian drones and missiles. We'll have the latest. Also, it's been a week since Israeli settlers began besieging Palestinian homes in the occupied West Bank. We'll hear from the owner of one of those houses.
10: It's been stressful, terrifying for me. I can't sleep. I haven't slept in a few hours in the last 3-4 days.
9: And why marine scientists are increasingly concerned about the number of social media influencers taking risks to fill themselves close up with sharks. That's Weekend after the news.

0: So tell me, what time did you wake up that first morning when you were getting ready with that first cart? What, you're 19 years old, right?
1: Mm-hmm.
0: Tell me.
1: I wasn't born an early riser, but it's funny you asked that. Yeah, our graduation business, our street peddling of flowers was my first foray into the dawn hours. But our very first delivery was to my quaint little suburb in Chicago, Illinois. We lived, my parents and grew up in Wilmette, and they had a nice two-car garage, and I had a big semi-truck of flowers delivered down our alley, and the early morning hours get a call, and all of a sudden I'm unloading boxes and boxes of flowers, and that's where my flower journey began.
0: So walk me through the first sale. You remember that?
1: Yeah, so a little step back is I met a wonderful guy in college. I went to the University of Wisconsin in Madison and didn't know anything about flowers when I arrived, but I met a friend who came from kind of the floral industry and a long lineage of floral wholesalers. We called his dad the Don of the Boston Flower Exchange. And when he was a kid with his brother, he would work at his dad's wholesale florist, ring up florists at the register, pack flowers in boxes. At the end of the week, a wholesale flower company in particular has lots of waste, lots of spoilage. So he had the kind of enterprising idea, him and his brother, to take the excess flowers that would have otherwise gone to the dump from their dad and sell them on the street. And so that's where my first spark for the idea came. I needed to make some money to pay for college. And when I was at school, I kind of did every job that I could while I was there. And then I came upon this idea. I was like, hey, I'm sure there's surplus flowers in Chicago as well as Boston. So could you ship flowers on, at the excess to Chicago, or where can I get them from? And so that was where it really started. That big freight semi truck pulling down our quaint little alley was, excess flowers from Boston, and it was sent to me on credit and good faith.
0: In the suburbs of Chicago.
1: In the suburbs of Chicago is where it started. And the question, our first sale, it's interesting. The very first event I went to is Ravinia Festival. I don't know if I should be putting this out there on air, but Ravinia wasn't so kind to random, unpermitted, unlicensed
0: street peddlers,
1: exactly. Who could blame them? But my friends and I showed up on little carts full of flowers, fanny packs with cash for change, little hand towels to keep the flowers dry. When we passed it to a parent, we were trying to sell at a high school graduation that was hosted at Ravinia. Within minutes before our first sale, we were kicked out by security. And so I was early on. I had an early adversity into this flower gig. And, we went right back at it. All of a sudden, I had all these flowers. It's like I have a few days before they die. So we went to the next graduation that was happening in May, and the next graduation that was happening that we could find online in a publicly available calendar. And, just by persistence, all of a sudden we started selling more and more flowers at more and more graduation ceremonies.
0: And what did some of the parents say? Again, you're 19 years old. You got four or five people working for you at the graduation.
1: Well, the funniest version of that story is my senior year of high school, I was the class president, so I got to give the speech that ended our graduation.
0: You were the valedictorian?
1: No, class president.
0: Oh, class president. Salutatorian?
1: No, not neither.
0: No.
1: Neither.
0: He said, I'm not going to take any of that.
1: Neither. Just class president, voted by the students. And so I got to give, that was kind of voted to give the graduation speech. I gave it, and the parents who were in the attendance and the teachers probably thought I was filled with potential. But the next summer, I showed up at the same graduation, my high school's graduation, now as a freshman in college, and I was out front hawking flowers on the street, sweaty in a polo with the fanny pack, with the cart wheeling up and down, and all the same teachers and parents were like, you all right? Everything okay with you? How was your first year in college? And so I often look back at that moment because I don't remember in that moment feeling embarrassed mm-hmm. or humiliated that a year after the graduation speech, and we were at a big high school, so the speech was at Welsh Ryan Arena, which is Northwestern University's mm-hmm. basketball stadium. So there's a lot of people I recognized, but I think one of my early, I guess, strengths was unafraid of humiliation. you know, because I don't recall being uncomfortable in mm-hmm. that situation. And I sold lots of flowers that day. So my relationships to my old teachers worked. Maybe they felt bad for me.
0: Part of business, relationships.
1: Yes, that's right.
0: So you're making money, clearly, doing this hustle. But tell me the moment you decided, you know what? Instead of keeping all of the profits, I'm going to give some of it away. 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This is Rising Forward Stories of Change, and I'm Shannon Sims, talking with Stephen Dime, owner of Flowers for Dreams. In the beginning, Stephen was willing to look ridiculous to turn a profit, hawking flowers in front of people who the year before had watched him give the commencement speech. The next decision he and his co-founder made would surprise most, giving away a quarter of everything they earned that summer. They did the math on a bar napkin.

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1: The students that he had connected with, elementary school students, and that was my light bulb of, here I am selling flowers to more fortunate schools as a gift for their graduate. And I'm giving backpacks at the end of my summer to less fortunate students in schools. And I was like, what if I could pair these two together, make some version of a business out of it, and then go back to all the schools who kicked me out or wrote me tickets or banned me from their premises and say, hey, you know, we were actually here the summer prior. What if we teamed up? We could give you a cut of the sales for your own student gift or senior class project or something. And we're going to give a backpack with school supplies on every bouquet that we sell to a guest.
2: Wow. But was there a week or a month when you thought, I don't know if this is going to survive, this business model that I have of making and giving?
1: Luckily for me at the time, it was really low stakes. You know, I wasn't intending to start a business. I didn't have a family that relied on my income or the rest. I was trying to make some money to pay for school. And if it didn't work, I was going to move on to the next hustle and the next job. And so I didn't have a long view at this point. I was just trying to sell as many flowers as I could, you know, pocket as much of it as I can, and then really accidentally make a difference in some of these kids' lives who are receiving school supplies and backpacks. Because it was very surprising to me on those first deliveries of the backpacks. Our first year of doing it formally, we donated over 4,000 backpacks complete with school supplies to 4,000 students. And I was like, we actually rented a school bus to deliver them during orientation for these elementary schools. And it had this kind of almost like deceptive power in my mind. I was like, wow, like, these were kids that were otherwise like sharing textbooks with a sibling, or they didn't have a backpack at all of their own. And that was really the reason summer after summer I kept going. Mm-hmm. The contracts were validation, but the giving was really my motivation. So that's where Flowers for Dreams, the business, was born, out of that profit and purpose working together.
2: I love the P's. I love alliteration. You spoke earlier about how your friend who had the wholesaling business in Boston was able to give you a truck full of flowers on credit. Was there any one person, though, who believed in this before there was proof that it worked for you?
1: No. No, there wasn't anything to believe in. I mean, this was truly a forgettable side hustle. And it wasn't until, I think, where I learned that this was real was, of course, the contracts with schools, but through my peers, my friends, when they started saying, oh, hey, like, I've got an internship by day, but I heard you guys are selling these flowers on weekends. Can I get a job? And all of a sudden, by the end of college, you know, we'd formalized it into a little seasonal business, and I was employing lots and lots of my friends. Mm. And that's where I met my co-founder, who was like the best flower peddler of them all. And that was really validating and confirming. So no one really believed in the business as it, you know, in and of itself. But the power of employing your peers and them seeing that, you know, them making income from this. And that was really motivating as well to say, hey, there's something here.
2: Here we are to 2026. Was there any moment of your, you know, profit for purpose where that 25% of donating to a business was like, ooh, we're really squeezing the business to make sure we can make the commitment on that 25% profit?
1: Too many times to count.
2: Purpose, rather?
1: Too many times to count. I'm grateful in hindsight that we were so naive to incorporate this silly one quarter of all our profits donated to the community, to charity, at the beginning. Because had I known more about business, had I known more about the obstacles in front, had I known that it would be hard to make profit for a long time, we probably wouldn't have designed the model that way. Mm. But it really is, I think, the most startling, impactful, and differentiating thing about our business is that since the beginning, we've given greater than one quarter of our profits to the community. And it started really, this is also a true story, my co-founder and I, a bar napkin at a bar in Northfield, which is near Wilmette, Illinois. And after one of those graduations, we're talking about, should we do this business full time? And literally

0: making a little pie on a napkin and being like, how are we going to give up the profits? How funny is that, that we were already divvying up the profits before there were any? And that's what we came up with. It was going to be a quarter to us, a quarter to our staff, which has also existed. We have a profit sharing program for our managers, a quarter to the community, and a quarter to maybe future investors or partners that would potentially need to come into the business. And that kind of model has existed to this day. It's very simple. It scared most investors because it said, wait, so you're going to have a quarter of the community before we would see anything?
1: That napkin math held. Stephen and his co-founder took the business model and opened Flowers for Dreams in Chicago. A few years in, they decided it was time to expand across the Illinois border into Wisconsin. Stephen shares why the Brew City was a perfect fit for his Petals and Purpose business.
0: Yeah, the truth is the logistics, the shared culture, the shared customers, the distance made it kind of a clear favorite to be somewhere outside of Chicago that we might have some success. We started to deliver bouquets here from Chicago because we had a lot of customers that had billing zip codes in Wisconsin but were ordering for their friends or family in the Chicago area. And so right out of the gate, because of the Chicago success we'd had, there were already some customers to start when we came to Milwaukee. And then in 2018, and had great success selling our flowers at the Milwaukee Public Market and bringing our flower truck to sell flowers also on the street, just like we used to on our flower carts, and were really embraced by the city.
2: So tell me the day you decided Pittsburgh Avenue was a location.
0: I think Walker's Point to this day represented a lot of what Flowers for Dreams is like. There's so much history. There's an industrial entrepreneurial maker community there that we fit right into. It's much like the one we had started in Chicago. It's a really rich and diverse culture in Walker's Point. Of course, rich history of pride, which is, that community is well represented in Flowers for Dreams. So there are so many perfect fits about Walker's Point and Pittsburgh. Loved the ice cream at Purple Door, made it even easier. And so, yeah, we opened up there not too long after the Public Market, had both for a little while, and then kept growing in Walker's Point.
2: All right, let's switch gears and talk about B Corp and your B Corp certification. Where were you when you found out? Because this is not an easy certification to receive.
0: So I first learned about B Corps in Chicago at the Chicago Ideas Week in 2011. Now, I remember this very well. They had a social entrepreneurship fellowship for emerging social entrepreneurs around the country. And really quick, Chicago Ideas Week was this grand convening, kind of like a South by Southwest, but in the Midwest, grand convening of thinkers and ideators and music. And I had never seen anything like it. I decided to attend as I was kind of thinking about starting Flower Streams. So this predates Flower Streams a bit. I was starting to build the business model, think about business, and if I wanted to commit to this after college, this flower concept. And I learned about social entrepreneurship. Never heard the term. I was barely familiar with entrepreneurship as a term, truthfully. I'd heard it, but I didn't really know what
2: it meant.
0: You were
2: doing it for a few years, though.
0: I was doing it, but kind of unknowingly, unwittingly. And then I learned about social entrepreneurship, and I was doing that too. I mean, we were this miniature case study in profit and purpose working together. The purpose in our giving model was kind of the fuel for our business, but then the profits, the sales and the profits from our business were actually fundamentally fueling the purpose. And so that was a really cool relationship that I was learning about between profit and purpose. And I decided that's the type of business I was going to build. And so I learned about B Corps then. It was a couple years after starting Flowers for Dreams that we, decided to embark on the arduous path of becoming one. We ended up being one of the first 800 to 1,000 B Corps worldwide. And we were the first flower B Corporation, florist B Corporation, which is really cool. And now it's a global community of over 10,000 businesses, I think almost or a little over 1 million employees globally. And I was really excited to be part of that kind of like first wave of B Corps committing to do good in business.
2: And I think it's more than just saying corporate responsibility, right? There's a governing body that holds you accountable to that B Corp stamp. Let's circle back around. Imagine there's a 19-year-old listening to this with a cart and an idea. What would you say to him or her?
0: Do it. Try it. Get out there. As I mentioned, one of my, I think, earliest identifiable skills was just trying something, unafraid of humiliation, willing to take a risk. I wasn't very conscious of that skill, but when I reflect back on my 19-year-old self, and maybe what set me apart was just willing to try it. Of course, I accumulated more skills along the way and building the business and formalizing the business and creating this purpose structure. But really, you have to start in order to do anything.
2: Is it fair that you were building the plane as you were flying?
0: Yes, no doubt. No doubt.
2: And there's nothing wrong with that. Is that what you're saying?
0: No, nothing wrong with it. As I said, I think our naivete at the very beginning of creating Flowers for Dreams was really our greatest strength rather than a crutch. Our inexperience led us to some of our best decisions because we weren't jaded by the way business had to be done. You know, we allowed ourselves to be really idealistic. And I think the business has benefited from that to this day.
2: Okay. So, you know, for someone who's listening, sitting on their idea, what should they do in the next 24 hours?
0: Try it. Sell one thing first. I think what I learned in Flowers for Dreams is you need less money than you think. Remember, in my story, as I was telling you, is I originally started the business to make money to pay for school and to pay my way. And I didn't have any thought about, you know, putting money into the business, or if I made money, it was really just, Can I make a few bucks off every order? In fact, a really quick story is I remember my mom was wonderfully supportive of my business. She let me live at home for a little bit as I got started with the formal business after college. But she also made me do an exercise that I'll always remember, which was how many $35 bouquets do I have to sell to be able to pay for rent and move out of her house? And
2: how many?
0: Yeah, it was a lot. I hadn't done that thinking beforehand, but I think I benefited from not doing that thinking, because that was really daunting. Is I think people talk about putting the cart before the horse. I think people think about the future before the present. Mm. And I think that old adage of seeing the forest for the trees isn't always the most wise. You got to see the trees in front of you. And if you get too daunted or intimidated by some faraway obstacle or some distant future, you'll never start. You'll never ship that first thing. You'll never sell, you know, that first thing. And I think that was one of our biggest strengths in hindsight. We are just over 250, closing in on 300, almost entirely grassroots nonprofits, which we define as essentially small budget nonprofits. These are staffs of, in some cases, one full-time employee at the nonprofit to maybe up to 50 employees. Yeah, just over 250 nonprofits that have received almost $1.9 million of donations from the sale of our flowers.
2: And what's the goal?
0: Keep going. When we had a big party when we'd reached $1 million donated, it almost met up with our first decade in business. And most of these are in checks of $3,000 and $13,000 and maybe $30,000, but these are small 4- and 5-figure grant checks from our own foundation now that receives the quarter of our profits. But yeah, we're almost at $2 million donated to almost 300 grassroots nonprofits across the Midwest.
1: Stephen Dime has a favorite story about what it actually takes to start something. His mom made him do the math. How many $35 bouquets just to cover rent? Not to get rich, just enough to move out. That's the scale this whole story runs on. One bouquet, one backpack, one graduation at a time. Until it turns into a business that crossed a state line and nearly $2 million given away to grassroots nonprofits right here in Wisconsin and Illinois. He told us, don't look too far down the road. See the trees in front of you, not the whole forest, or you'll never start. You'll never ship the first thing. You'll never sell the first bouquet. Fast forward, he's still following his own advice. Stephen's one of the entrepreneurs we're spotlighting this season on the B side. Business owners building something that's good for more than just the bottom line. We've got more of these stories coming. I'm Shannon Sims. Until next time, keep rising.

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6: 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I'm Joel Dreesang.
7: And I'm Kim Schein. XFabula believes everyone has personal stories worth sharing, and they run community workshops to build storytelling skills and confidence. XFabula also hosts slams where folks tell their truest stories on stage. Now, in this episode, we are sharing five of those memorable tales.
6: And our theme in this episode is technology. You know, technology is usually meant to help us to make life easier or fuller. Often it does, eventually. Sometimes it takes getting used to, and sometimes technology fails us, even if it's our own fault.
7: I like that eventually.
6: Yeah. You know, my phone just got its operating system updated.
7: Yeah.
6: And I hate that.
7: Really?
6: I realize the purpose of that, but I keep getting these reminders of, oh, look what your phone can do now.
7: Yeah.
6: And I don't need that. I'm not an early adapter. I'm not a Luddite, but I don't like to have technology foisted on me. I'd rather discover, hey, I'd like to do this myself.
7: I'm kind of similar because, honestly, my phone's been trying to update for maybe two or three updates now.
6: Okay.
7: And I need to delete some stuff. And, you know, I'm just chill. I'm chill with the old version. I'm okay for now.
6: All right.
7: I'll change eventually.
6: Eventually. Yeah, it's a good word. Our first technology story deals with the challenge of adapting to technology. Sarah Beth Nelson shared this story at a 2025 Story Slam at Milwaukee's Next Act Theater. Here's Sarah Beth.
8: The first time that I was in a public restroom where they had one of those toilets that did both the automatic flush and the big and little flush, I thought, oh, okay. And then I thought, wait, how does it know? And so after I had finished doing my business and it flushed, I read the fine print under the sensor, and it said that it judged based on time. And so my worst fears were realized. Not only was somebody paying attention to how long I was in the bathroom and making assumptions about what I was doing, but it was our robot overlords. So let's just agree, like, toilets can be a little bit scary for everybody. But especially small children, right? And my two kids are teenagers now, but I remember the years when they were tiny. And there's a couple things you need to know about having a kid who's potty training, or a kid who is like potty trained but still sort of a small child. When they say they need to use the bathroom, you get them to a bathroom, because there's often not a lot of time in between I need to go and it's too late. And the other thing is that toilets, most public toilets, are made for able-bodied adults. And at home, you can create some accommodations to make the toilet easier for a child to use. But out in public, a child is balancing on a cliff over a whirlpool. So it's quite frightening. So there was one day, my family and I, we were living in Chapel Hill, North Carolina at the time. My kids were about 2 and 4 years old. I had taken them out on some errands. We went to this store. It was kind of a crafty store, and there we were shopping for mittens. It was like now. It was starting to get colder outside. And we found some really cute knit mittens, nice and warm. Came out of the store, and Virginia, my 4-year-old, said, "I need to go potty." And I said, "Okay." So I'm looking around. Like, it's like a 15, 20-minute drive home. That's too long. But a couple doors down, there's the Whole Foods. I said, "Okay, the Whole Foods has a public bathroom. We'll be able to go to the bathroom in there." We start walking down the sidewalk, and as we're walking, she's going slower and slower. Doesn't the Whole Foods have an automatic flush toilet? And now, I knew full well that the Whole Foods did have an automatic flush toilet, but I didn't want to have that conversation on the sidewalk. And so I said, I don't know. I don't remember. Let's just get in there, and then we'll figure it out. And so automatic flush toilets are especially scary for small children because the sensors don't sense them very well. So it will just all of a sudden flush in the middle of while they're trying to use the bathroom. So I managed to like get my kids into the Whole Foods, into the bathroom, and then, you know, she's going slower and slower, and the big stall is open. There's somebody in the smaller stall, and she's going, "I don't know, it has an automatic flush. I don't want to use the automatic flush. I'm okay. I can wait until we get home." And so now I really want her to use the bathroom, and I'm embarrassed that somebody is witnessing this difficult parenting moment. And then that stall flushes, and the woman comes out, and she kind of smiles, and I, you know, kind of smile back, and she goes over to the sink, and then she hesitates and turns around, and I'm thinking, oh no, I do not want this stranger to get involved in this difficult parenting moment. But she came over and she said, "You know, the kids that I nanny for are also scared of automatic flush toilets. Let me show you something." She went in the big stall and she tore off a strip of toilet paper and hung it over the sensor. And then she came back out and she started washing her hands, and I shoved my kids in the big stall and I said, "Look, it can't see you. It's not going to flush. It's going to be fine." And finally convinced Virginia to get up on the toilet, and it worked. It did not flush while she was going. She was able to get up off the toilet. It didn't flush until I took the toilet paper off of it and dropped it in the bowl. And what this meant was not only that we were able to use the toilet that day, but that we were able to use automatic flush toilets from then on, because we knew the trick of blindfolding them. And so although I may be afraid of my robot overlords seeing me in the bathroom, I was kind of grateful that stranger saw me in the bathroom and offered help instead of judgment. Thank you.
6: That was Sarah Beth Nelson from an ex-fabulous Story Slam in October 2025. And we have an update from Sarah Beth. I love getting updates from our tellers.
7: Me too.
6: She says, "After I told the story, someone else at the show said they were going to use the toilet blindfold trick with their kids. I'm delighted that I get to keep paying forward this helpful tip to other parents. And on the radio, perhaps it will reach even more souls in need."
7: I really hope so. That was great. Now, one of the benefits of technology is how it can enhance our individual lives by making it easier to do things we find difficult. In 2019, the Wisconsin Board for People with Developmental Disabilities, they put on a self-determination conference, and Exfabula provided a story slam for the occasion. Our next two stories are from people at that conference who shared how tech helps them. First, We'll hear from Savannah Blokal.
9: Okay, where do I begin? So, I'd say that my most meaningful introduction and use of technology has come from something called a Wacom tablet. I got my first one when I was, I think, maybe 11 or 12. And it's something that I use to draw and create art. And that is one of my passions as someone on the autism spectrum is art. Technically, it's also one of my stims, too. So instead of flapping my hands to self-regulate, I'll doodle little tiny drawings. And so what a Wacom tablet does for me is it helps with my hand-eye coordination because it's a plastic slab, and you doodle on it while nothing shows up on it, and it shows up on a computer, on a computer screen. And so it's been an outlet for me. And it's also been a great way to make money by selling my art while also indulging my passions. Thank you.
7: That was Savannah Blokal. Next, we'll hear from Sydney Selig, who shared her story at the same 2019 Self-Determination Conference. Sydney spoke with ex-Fabula volunteer Desiree Constantino.
10: So, Cindy, how you feeling?
11: Happy and a little nervous.
10: A little nervous? Well, that's okay. It's your first time, but it's a lot of people's first time tonight, right?
11: Mm-hmm.
10: You're among good company.
11: Yeah.
10: So, Sydney, how do you use technology?
11: I use my phone to talk to text, and I use my phone to feed my dog.
10: How do you use it to feed your dog?
11: My alarm goes off.
10: Yeah? And how do you set that?
11: It kind of dings. I feed my dog around 5 o'clock, so I use that kind of timer on my phone.
10: You set the timer? What about when your friends pick you up?
11: I track them, and I call them, and sometimes I text them.
10: Okay, sometimes you text them, and then do you use the alarm? You talk to the alarm?
11: Yes, I do, and I set an alarm for 3 o'clock, when I have to leave work.
10: Oh, really? So that lets you know when you're going to leave work?
11: Yep.
10: Yeah, and do you use Siri? Do you use the voice command?
11: Yes, I do.
10: And has that helped you to be more independent?
11: Yep, it helps me a lot.
10: Yeah, and how do you feel when you do that?
11: Very independent and wonderful, and I get up on time to go to work, too.
10: Yeah, does that give you more, then you're not feeling rushed, right?
11: Yep.
10: Yeah, and you feel a little bit more like you're doing things on your own.
11: Yep, and I feel pretty independent, and sometimes I have my mom and my brother help me out, and my aunt.
10: Yeah, yeah, and where do you work?
11: News and Company.
10: Really? And what do you do there?
11: I run food and wipe down tables.
10: Really? And how does that make you feel?
11: Happy, independent, and I sometimes like running food more than...
10: More than wipe tables?
11: Yeah.
10: You get to meet a lot of people there?
11: Mm-hmm.
10: Yeah? Yeah.
11: And I like to talk to the customers, too.
10: Well, of course. That's the best part, right?
11: Yep.
10: Well, I'm glad that you could share with us. Anything else you want to say?
11: No.
10: Anything else about your phone? What else do you like to do with it?
11: I like to play connected dots when I'm bored.
10: Okay. Well, there you go. We all like to play with our phone when we're bored, right?
11: Yep.
10: All right. Thank you, Cindy. Everybody give a round of applause.
11: Sydney, not Cindy.
10: Sydney! Sorry, that's my speech. Thank you.
7: Now, that was Sydney, not Cindy, Selig.
6: Our next story comes from Joel Mankowski, who tells us how the technology of a special alarm clock helped him right up until, well, I'll let him tell it. Joel shared his story in American Sign Language at the 2024 Ex-Fabula Deaf Story Slam. The voice you'll hear is an ASL interpreter from Professional Interpreting Enterprise. Here's Joel.
12: I'm going to share a visual story. A long time ago, it's probably about 40 years now, I was a student at Gallaudet University.
13: Yeah.
12: I had a light alarm to help me get up I would set it every night. I hated it when it would vibrate to shake to wake me up. I didn't care for that, so I preferred the light. So that's the way that I set it up for myself to wake up every day. This particular semester, it was in the beginning. I had gone to my first classes. I signed up. Went to the registration table. Trying to find what was interesting, which class I liked. Picked and chose. It was before the age of computers where you could hop around and click. So I had to look and pick and choose. Decided to pick a physical education class. I was looking through a list of options to try to look. They had basketball that was closed. They had rowing that was closed. I looked and the last one that was left was racquetball. It's 8 in the morning. I had a lot of morning classes. So I'm okay. Big positive, I can get myself through it, I signed it. So, the following week was the first day of class. It was located in the field house, all the way down to the basement, and that's where they had the racquetball courts. I dragged myself there, I heard rumors about the teacher, one of the strictest teachers on campus regarding being late and absences. If you have three absences, they give you half. That was it. Game over. So his name was very well known. High reputation for failing people. So I was like, okay, racquetball, I can do this. I'm going to stay positive. So, you know, I played throughout the semester. Got through September, August, September, and then I realized, I like to sleep in. I had my first late experience. And I was like, oh, I'm okay. I can get through it. Sometimes you miss things, you know, you stay up all night, you're studying, you think, ooh, the second one I missed it, I'm like, I can get through this, I kept pretty positive. We got to December, I was like, oh, I'm going to miss it, I can't miss my fourth, that's it, you know what happens. So I was like, I didn't even have that option, on the third one I had to be real careful. Try to keep a positive attitude about it, by the time we got to December, we're almost at the end, I saw the finish line. The night before class, I was sure I'm not going to miss it. I set my alarm for 7 o'clock a.m. Dialed it in. I've been setting that for 7 a.m. the whole semester. Haven't had a problem thus far. Everything was great. I knew I would. I trusted. It's going to get me through. We're going to finish strong. I went to bed. Slept. Had a great sleep. Got up. Looked over. 7:55. I was a participant. I was frazzled. I'm in my PJs. I was like, forget it. Put on my shoes and socks. Got outside. I was running as fast as I could. Good. Got all the way downstairs. I ran out from the fifth floor. Looked around. I was like, oh, forget it. I'm just going to keep running. And I ran all the way into the field house, breathing heavy, trying to get through. Got in there. Started going down the stairs to the basement. And then I fell. And of course, the teacher's like, oh, Joel, where are you? Look up here. I swear I made it. So I got up, I felt good. I made it. The teacher said, are you okay? I'm like, oh, yeah, I'm fine. I made it. We all laughed about it. It was good. Like, racquetball got through, and I'm like, thinking. I set my alarm. What happened? What went wrong? So I left and I was heading back to my dorm. Went all the way back up to the fifth floor in my room. Looked at the alarm trying to figure out what could be wrong. 7 o'clock. P.M. That's what did it. Technology. Of course, you always have to be careful in your life. Make sure you set the right time, or it's going to get you in trouble, right? So, that was my experience. Thank you.
6: That was Joel Mankowski from the 2024 Deaf Story Slam. The reason you heard no applause after the story was because everyone used sign language, jazz hands, to show their approval. You can see Joel tell his story in American Sign Language on the X Fabula YouTube channel. And we also have an update from Joel. Joel told us that currently he's teaching American Sign Language at the University of Wisconsin-Whitewater. He lives in Greenfield, Wisconsin, with his border collie named Quinn.
7: How cute. Hey, Joel.
6: What?
7: Would you like to do some Ultra Shorts?
6: Ultra Shorts, yes.
7: So Ultra Shorts, for those who don't know, is if you go to a slam and you don't want to get on stage, you can write a very short story related to the theme and give it to the host, and they'll tell it on stage.
6: I've got one.
7: Mm-hmm.
6: It's an Ultra Short from Carrie. Sometimes my phone has a mind of its own and starts playing music. For some reason, it's usually Christmas music. Kind of creepy, but kind of cool.
7: This one's from Anonymous. I finally got an iPhone today. I dropped it in the toilet. I was scared, but happy it didn't crash. Much to my pleasant surprise, my iPhone is waterproof.
6: You know, Kim, I actually looked that up, and Apple makes no claim that its phones are waterproof. So I would be careful about dropping your phone in a toilet.
7: Yeah, I wouldn't do it again.
6: Here's an Ultra Short from Adam. I'm teaching my mom about computers. I showed her copy and paste. Mind blown.
7: Control C and Control V. That's great. Now, our final tech story comes from Mark Weinberg. Mark provides a before story on technology. He tells about a tech that helps him now by recalling what his life was like before technology existed. This is from a 2024 Xfabulous Story Slam with the theme Lost. Here's Mark.
13: So, for 8.5 years, I've been sleeping in the same room, on the same side of the same bed, next to the same woman, my wife Jenny. 8.5 years. Jenny was having some difficulty sleeping, so we decided to make the room pitch black. Covered all the LEDs and the appliances and the clocks, pulled the curtains tight, and went to bed. Late that night, early in the morning, I got up to go to the bathroom. I've been sleeping there for 8.5 years. I didn't know where I was. I couldn't find my way out of the room. You see, I have something called DTD. Developmental topographical disorientation. It means that I can't create a cognitive map of space and keep it in my head. It affects my, and this is a real word, wayfinding abilities. So normally I'm just confused. I get around, I navigate by what I see, buildings I know, by landmarks, by habit. If I know how to get from home to A and home to B, and I have to go from A to B, I just go home first. It gets me there. I always leave a building by the same door I went in, because otherwise I don't know where my car is. I have air tags in my motorcycle bags, so I don't get lost. But every once in a while, it hits me. I'll be driving home. I've driven this road 1,000 times coming home from work, and suddenly I don't know where I am. I taught in a small college for 17 years, at least once or twice a year, walking across campus to teach a class. I didn't know where the building was. I have these episodes, but for the most part, I get by. As you can imagine, my very best friend in the whole world is Siri on my GPS. But I've lived through a time when there was no Siri. So before Siri time, I was on my way to give the most important workshop of my life. It had taken months to organize. 20 teachers were coming, and if they liked what I did, there was a significant chance that I'd become a teaching artist at MPS, Jenny and I. And it was really important, something I really wanted. I had driven to the building the day before, so I knew where everything was. Everything was set up. So there I was, 7:30 in the morning, hopelessly lost. I had no idea how to get to where I had to go. I went into an absolute panic. I called Jenny, and in the calmest voice I could, I said, I'm lost. She said, well, where are you? I said, I'm lost. I don't know where I am. So I drove very slowly down the street and read every street sign to her as I went. She figured out where I was, and then, just like Siri does for me now, talked me through turn by turn until I got to the workshop. I got there on time, gave the workshop, and got the job, by the way. And as I left the car and headed into the building, she gave me the advice she thought would really help me get by. She said, remember in Milwaukee, the lake is always to the east. About 3 months later, I had gotten a GPS. I don't know if you remember, you used to have to rent it and pay for it by the month, but I had it on my phone. And I was dropping a friend off at a hotel in Minneapolis. I gave my phone to another friend, and I taught him how to program it in so that he could get our location so we could go back to where we were, to our hotel. And I said, I'm just going to go down this way because I know this is where we start. The first thing I heard when he got the phone programmed was, make the next available U-turn. I was going in completely the wrong direction. So I have learned over the years never to trust my sense of direction, never to assume where I go, where I'm going to go. But the third thing that I do know is that the lake is always on the east. The unfortunate thing is, I can't see the lake from here. Thank you.
7: That was Mark Weinberg, and we also have an update from him, too.
6: Love those updates.
7: Yes, Mark says, somehow I forget to mention that Jenny, his wife, talked me through the streets of Milwaukee just after I had woken her from a sound sleep in a cabin in the mountains in Northern California at 5:30 a.m. her time.
6: Yes, Mark, you need to acknowledge that. Hey, Kim, how about some more ultra shorts?
7: Yeah.
6: I've got one here from Anonymous. Even though my school's art program was very underfunded, my music instructor managed to open a music technology class and taught production. Years later, I'm learning to master my production skills and create art for my community.
7: Like that. This one is from Dominique Boyce. Dominique says, I'm a single mother of one son, and I try to stay strong for the both of us because it's hard raising a child by myself and on my own. We come to the library so I can get on the computer and let him enjoy watching things on YouTube. He likes cars and animals.
6: Here's one from Anonymous. For a long time, I thought libraries were about books and movies. There, I can record music and mess with film equipment. I can use technology I wouldn't be able to use otherwise. Libraries provide the tools that can lead us, if we choose, to a more radical democracy.
7: I totally agree. I love the library.
6: Me too.
7: Everywhere I go, I get a new library card.
6: Oh, great.
7: I have one from Bad Girl. Bad Girl says, back in the 70s, no cell phones, no caller ID. I thought it was exciting to have five boyfriends. I kept a notebook under the phone with messages, alibis, to give each of the different boyfriends. My roommates were my partners in crime.
6: See how technology has messed that up?
7: I know. So true.
6: I've got another ultra short from Anonymous. This actually was translated from Spanish. We arrived to New York from Bogota more than 40 years ago. Parents, six kids, and 60 records of music from our homeland. 4 decades later, 3 generations, all with electronic devices in our pockets, still get together to listen to our music on those records.
7: I love
6: that's
7: that.
6: That's nice. Yes. 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
7: I really like that title. 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
7: 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All right, for Real Stories MKE, I'm Kim Shine.
6: And I'm Joel Dreesang. 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
1: I'm Windsor Johnston with these headlines. Hawaii is beginning to assess the damage from Hurricane Lala after the storm narrowly missed a direct hit on the Big Island. Heavy rain and strong winds triggered flooding and widespread power outages. The Supreme Court has given preservationists until Tuesday to weigh in on President Trump's $400 million White House ballroom. The administration is asking the court to allow construction to continue during its appeal. Emergency crews in Colombia are digging through the rubble nearly a week after a powerful earthquake devastated the western part of the country. At least 294 people are dead and hundreds of others are missing. I'm Windsor Johnston, NPR News in Washington.

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3: I'm Windsor Johnston with these headlines. Hurricane Lala has been downgraded to a tropical storm as it moves west in the Pacific Ocean. The storm skirted Hawaii's Big Island without making landfall. It brought

0: It usually is the mystery that I am exploring in my real life. I was 32 and married. This movie is trying to do the same thing for what happened next, which was the process of starting to feel something that had been obliquely broken since I was a kid start to heal a little bit. In this way, it's a movie about like finding courage to explore things that are scary and fun, like the horror movie.
1: On that note, I have to ask, would you find it a challenge if you were approached to do a new Friday the 13th or Nightmare on Elm Street? Is that something that you would be interested in?
0: I know they're trying to reboot Nightmare on Elm Street right now, and that one is enticing. I would need to at least feel like completely confident that I wouldn't be like a bored middle manager. Like from the very beginning, that has been like my biggest fear, because I was that for so many years in my like day job life. And even in school, I was like such a B plus student because I was smart, but I just didn't care.
1: Mm-hmm.
0: And I don't want to make B plus movies. I want to really care emotionally and deeply about the thing I'm working on.
1: That's Jane Schoenbrunn. They're the director of Teenage Sex and Death at Camp Miasma. Jane, thank you so much for joining us.
0: Thanks for having me.
1: This is Weekend Edition from NPR News. I'm Danielle Kurtzleben.
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7: Futuro Media and PRX, it's Latino USA. I'm Maria Hinojosa. Today, flipping Texas. Can Texas turn blue? We're going to start first with Tejano superstar Bobby Pulido, a self-described moderate Democrat hoping to court back Latino voters.
8: I'm running as a Democrat for sure. I've always been a Democrat, but I'm not going to message like every other Democrat's been messaging because that doesn't work.
7: And later, Gina Hinojosa, a state rep and the Democratic candidate facing off against Governor Greg Abbott.
9: Every American should care about this race for governor in Texas. There is no race that is more important in 2026. The fate of the union depends on Texas.
7: All this coming up on Latino USA. Stay with us. No te vayas.
10: Live from NPR News in Washington, I'm Linda Kenyon. Hurricane Lala has been downgraded to a tropical storm after skirting Hawaii's Big Island without making landfall.

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1: In a Central American country that's willing to cooperate with us, and instead of paying a cartel, you can pay into this great country. I want immigrants in here. I do. I want them to be able to live that American dream. We need immigration reform. I feel like the immigrant has been used as a pawn to try to scare people or use them to say, like, everybody's welcome, right? It's impossible to say, hey, everybody come in. I don't think it's a logical thing. So there has to be a balance.
2: Coming up on Latino USA, I continue my conversation with congressional candidate Bobby Pulido, more on where he stands on key issues and what exactly it means to be a moderate Democrat in South Texas. Stay with us. No te vayas.

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0: I'm Peter Sagal. 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
4: It's Latino USA. I'm Maria Hinojosa. We're back with the Democratic candidate for the 15th Congressional District in Texas, Bobby Pulido. So, can we do a couple of quick speed round on some big issues that matter to voters?
5: Yeah.
4: So, you talk about the economy. A lot of people in the Democratic Party, the more progressive wing, is saying that there needs to be higher taxes on billionaires. You agree?
5: Agree.
4: Do you believe that abortion should be legal in the state?

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1: If you were in Congress, would you be voting for those dollars for us?
2: Vote against it.
1: You'd vote against it?
2: Yes.
1: Do you think that this has been a clean race or a dirty race?
2: Dirty. Very dirty.
1: What do you mean?
2: I knew that they were going to hit me. I didn't think it would be the way it's done. It's kind of amusing.
1: Tell us about, because your opponent, Monica de la Cruz, has come at you pretty intensely.
2: Of course.
3: This is a man who even members of his own party have condemned for denigrating the bodies of women.
2: Because she's afraid she's going to lose.
1: Is that how you see it?
2: Oh, yes. Absolutely.
1: The attacks on your character, that you're misogynistic.
2: Oh, yeah.
1: That you...
2: All of those things. Where do those things originate?
1: They would say they originate from your own record. Past tweets, people that you've hung out with.
2: Yeah. There's a lot to unpack there, right? They have an infrastructure. I've always said Republicans can make Mother Teresa look bad if you give them enough time. Because they have a smear machine. And they're all the tabloids, right? Fox News Digital, New York Post, Daily Caller. There's a lot of material on me, Maria. I've been around. I've been an open book for 30 years. I never had a scandal as a musician. Ever. Those tweets have always been there.
1: Look at that. And you're
2: I cringe, of course. It's
1: you're like, I'm just making a joke about a woman's body. Or I'm
2: that
1: just
2: was bad. I regret.
1: Visible. In other words, to make the people of the Rio Grande Valley and their issues visible.
2: Bingo. I want to make them visible because we've been too invisible right now. When I go other places, I made the decision, and I'm not doubting any of that. Up and down the district, we're talking a lot of people. And you'd be surprised how many Republican voters are voting for me. A lot.
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1: Out a bit and look now at the race for governor. I am standing on the side of a lone rural road. There's rolling flatlands.
5: Nuclear reactors, a natural gas electricity plant, solar panels, and super data processing computers.
1: Hinojosa is here to hear from locals who are concerned about Project Matador and other data centers like it that are popping up all across the state of Texas. Like this woman who's from around the area.
6: I feel like this area is being grossly taken advantage of. The people here are extremely nice and considerate, and these are not local companies. They do not respect the area. And people are expected to just sit back and say, okay, thank you. We'll just wait. And I think now you've seen the boiling point.
1: Hinojosa listens carefully before she responds. Lately, she's been traveling all across the state to hear from constituents about these and other concerns. Their opinions matter more than ever because Hinojosa is no longer just a state representative. She is now the Democratic nominee for governor in the state of Texas. And soon, if elected, she could have a lot more say in whether projects like data centers actually go through.
7: This is state land being subsidized by the taxpayer in a big, big way, with no information about water usage, with no information about the strain it's going to have on their grid and electricity prices.
8: Yes. You're saying I want to be a different kind of Texas governor.
7: We need a governor who is working for the people of Texas and not the moneyed special interests. That is the problem we have after 12 years of Greg Abbott, 30 years of one-party rule. It's that saying, power corrupts absolutely. And that is the sad reality we are facing here in Texas. And so people on their own, independently, are learning about what's happening, showing up to push back up against these big, giant, global corporations.
1: Hinojosa is referring to the data centers run by tech giants and billionaires that are popping up all over the nation, accused of contributing to noise pollution, increasing electricity bills, straining

0: power grids and consuming millions of gallons of water. Texas is one of the top states with the most data centers in the nation, with more under construction, despite unanswered concerns and public opposition. Hinojosa says she, too, is fighting back. Her gubernatorial campaign slogan is No Te Dejes, which roughly translates to Don't Let Yourself Get Pushed Around.
1: My grandmother used to tell me all the time, No Te Dejes. And I'm from the Rio Grande Valley, down in South Texas, on the border with Mexico. And she would tell me, almost as a regaña, like a scolding, Gina, no te dejes. Why am I doing this? Why am I running for governor of Texas? I never meant to do this. And I thought about how my grandmother taught me. It's that lesson that I believe is passed down in our culture from women to women, from grandmothers and mothers to daughters.
0: But can Texas elect a Democratic governor? The last person to pull that off was Governor Ann Richards in 1990, more than 30 years ago. And even if Gina Hinojosa were to be elected, how does she think she can govern as a Democrat in a state where Republicans hold the majority in the state legislature? For this interview, I sit down with State Representative Gina Hinojosa, the Latina Democrat running for governor in Texas against Republican incumbent Greg Abbott. We're going to talk about issues like education, water, and access to abortion, why she believes

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1: To privatization, because it is hurting all of our kids, all 5.5 million school children in Texas.
2: 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We're going to talk about water scarcity, abortion, and why she believes she has a chance of winning in deep red Texas. Stay with us. 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
2: It's Latino USA. I'm Maria Hinojosa. Today, I'm speaking with Gina Hinojosa, who's running for governor of Texas as a Democrat against Republican incumbent Greg Abbott. Let's get back to our conversation about some of the main issues on Texans' radars. Right now, we're doing this interview in the middle of the summer. It is hot, and a lot of people think that this is normal to have these kinds of climate change issues. How important is the issue of water in your campaign for governor in the state of Texas?
6: Water is a big concern for many Texans for a good reason. We have the first major American city to potentially run out of water in Corpus Christi.
7: That shortage could also ripple through the state's energy economy because Corpus Christi is one of the nation's largest petroleum export hubs.
6: I was spending some days there a couple of months ago with the people there who have had to become water experts. There is enough water in the city of Corpus Christi for the people to drink and live, but industry guzzles 2/3 of the water there. And one example is a Saudi plastics plant that is being subsidized by taxpayers that is guzzling as much water as the people of Corpus Christi. They get water on the cheap. They don't pay as much as the residents of Corpus Christi. And so now they're faced with water not coming out of the tap when they turn it on, potentially. So this is the same concern I'm hearing about data centers here. We had a roundtable on data centers where people are talking about how they have water restrictions in their community, and these new data centers have been approved that are guzzling a lot of water. And there's no transparency about how much these individual data centers are going to guzzle. There is a law that requires these data centers to reveal to the state how much water they're consuming. And most of the data centers have not complied, and nothing is being done about it. Because these data centers are moving in so fast, there is big concern about how much water they're going to use, how much electricity they're going to use. And especially when we see what is happening in Corpus Christi, where there are no checks and balances on industry when it comes to this basic resource that we need to live, and that's water.
2: We're sitting just a few miles from where they're planning on building the largest data center in the country. How sustainable is this? And as a governor, would you come in and do what New York State Governor Kathy Hochul has just done?
8: New York Governor Kathy Hochul is issuing an executive order enacting the nation's first statewide moratorium on data centers. The order pauses construction of the largest data centers for 1 year while the state comes up with a regulatory framework.
6: I'm in Amarillo right now to hear stories from people so that we can roll out a data center policy that is reflective of their concerns. I will say that things are so backwards in Texas.

0: When it comes to data centers, we have no rules. I don't know what is happening in New York, right? Because I'm focused on Texas. I will say in Texas, this is what it looks like right now. These data centers are being built with taxpayer subsidies. They are guzzling up all the water and the electricity. No regulations on that to create a product in AI that we are all told will take all of our jobs. But I will say that there's a lot that needs to be done because there are no rules right now. And what I heard from very reasonable people today and yesterday is just a desire for some basics. When I asked people who had been impacted in this small Texas town by a data center what they would want now, I got a response of a traffic light would be good. What a simple, reasonable request when now they're inundated with traffic. They've had now fatalities in this community, traffic fatalities, right? People aren't asking for a lot. People are being reasonable, but people in Texas aren't being taken advantage of.
1: But you won't go as far as to say, I would ban data centers from the state of Texas. Not now.
0: I will say if they continue as they are right now, yes, this or a ban, they need to be banned. This is not working for anybody.
1: It is a reality that you cannot get an abortion in the state of Texas. Women have had to leave your state every single day to try to get a legal abortion. What's your position on how you approach this?
0: Women are dying in Texas right now because they cannot get the medical care they need. On top of a ban, there is a criminal penalty of 99 years in prison for a doctor who performs an abortion because the doctor believes in their best professional medical judgment that it is to save the life of a woman, and they are second-guessed by politicians. The result is that doctors are afraid to touch pregnant women in Texas, and women are dying. That's how extreme things are in Texas. I believe that it is not the government's place to decide these things. I believe that women and families should make decisions about terminating a pregnancy. This is a healthcare decision, but it's going to take more than a governor's race to get us there. Where I think we can get in the immediate future is doing away with that 99-year criminal penalty for a doctor.
1: One of Hinojosa's most recent campaign proposals is to give every Texas household a one-time check of $1,500 from the state's rainy day fund.
0: It is not a normal proposal, but it is not normal times. I strongly believe we are in a time when government is working against us in this state. We're paying into it. And also, it is a time when we have the most people who are disconnected from their electricity of any other state, despite the fact that Texas is a energy powerhouse. They are disconnected because they cannot afford to pay their bills. We have the most uninsured of any state, despite the fact that we are a world economic powerhouse. We have the most uninsured children of any state. We have to be able to do something to provide relief. Do you know we were in Cyprus outside of Houston? There is a suburban community there. We went to visit the plasma center because it is now the place where people go several times a week as a second job. These are people who work full time and then they go as a second job to be able to just pay their bills. When I was a little girl, I was told to believe in the American dream. That if you worked a full time job, if you worked hard, you could have a good life. You could own your own home. You could pay your bills. You could go on vacation once in a while. You could put food on the table. You could retire with dignity. You could afford to have kids. I can't tell you the amount of young people who tell me they can't afford to have kids, right? That American dream is not a reality for too many working Texans. And that has to be what we fight for.
1: Your tagline is no te dejes. You learned that from your Spanish.

0: speaking, Grandma. I'm just wondering about your Latina-ness in this campaign. And if you're just like, yes, I am a Latina, no me dejo, no te dejes, and actually being very specific about getting Latina voters to come out and vote.
1: I will say, yes, we're very focused on the Latino vote in this campaign. I launched in the Rio Grande Valley in Brownsville, Texas, where I grew up. But I don't know how to be any other way than who I am. I grew up in the Rio Grande Valley. It was the dominant culture I grew up in. Even if you weren't Latino, you partook in the Latino culture. So in that sense, I don't see my run as being anything other than I am a Texan. It's as natural to me that a Latina would run for governor as anybody else, because why wouldn't we? That's who we are as a state. And my tagline is no te dejes, because that's how I was raised. Somebody said, well, you know, people want politicians who are authentic. I don't know any other way to be, right? I am a person who is Latina, and am I proud of it? Yes, absolutely.
0: You think you can win?
1: I wouldn't be running if I didn't. I'm a mother. I still have a son at home. It is not easy for me to spend a year of my life away from my family, away from home. People are fighting this fight for our future because of our kids. A lot of parents in this fight. We have to win this fight. So yes, I wouldn't be running if I didn't think I can win. I am running to win.
0: You have a lot of plans for becoming governor, but how can you actually govern in a state that is very red, where many things have already been signed into law? What is your actual plan to be able to govern when you have so much opposition that already exists in your state?
1: I'm running on an agenda and a plan that is a populist plan. It is a popular plan. So the American Dream agenda, save Texas schools, put money in your pocket. That's it. That is the entirety of my agenda. Save Texas schools by wiping clean all the corrupt vendor contracts and using that money to pay our teachers to be amongst the highest paid in the nation. Again, I described how Texans are struggling in a big way. We are in a state where government has become so extremely corrupt that it cannot be trusted, and we need a clean slate and fresh start. And until we have that fresh start, the most immediate thing we can do is save Texas schools and put money in your pocket.
0: And you're convinced that as a governor, you'll be able to move the dial on that?
1: I have heard from no Republican legislator against either of those proposals.
0: Gina Hinojosa, thank you for joining me on Latino USA.
1: Thank you, Maria.
0: Was Gina Hinojosa, the Latina Democratic nominee running for governor in Texas. We've reached out to her Republican opponent, incumbent Governor Greg Abbott, for a future interview. These stories are part of our democracy and election coverage, the Latino Factor, how we vote.

0: Reynaldo Leaños Jr., and Julieta Martinelli. Fernanda Echavarri is our managing editor. Nancy Trujillo is our production manager. Our engineers are Stephanie LeBeau, Julia Caruso, and JJ Carubin. The Latino USA team also includes Roxana Aguirre, Rebecca Ibarra, and Dorimar Marquez. Benilei Ramirez and I are executive producers. I'm your host, Maria Hinojosa. 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
5: Today on Code Switch, the Trump administration has been cracking down hard on immigration and other pathways into the United States. 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
6: The H-2A visa does not have a cap, and so that has allowed it to just continue to grow and grow in demand. 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
5: Why everyone, from the left to the right, from workers to farmers, are not happy with these visas, and why the demand for them has grown anyway.
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9: Live from NPR News in Washington, I'm Linda Kenyon. Hurricane Lala has been downgraded to a tropical storm, but not before lashing Hawaii's Big Island with powerful winds and drenching rain. Robert Ballard is a meteorologist with the National Weather Service. He says Lala has certainly made its mark, while recovery could take quite some time.
10: We've already had reports of homes on the southeast part of the Big Island which have been swept away from flash flooding. So this is going to be a tremendous recovery process, especially for parts of the Big Island.
9: Ballard says blocked roads, fallen trees, and downed power lines have been left in Lala's wake. It's the first time in more than 150 years a storm of its kind has hit the Big Island. President Trump's envoy Jared Kushner is in Egypt today, where he will try to advance the ceasefire agreement in Gaza. NPR's Daniel Estrin reports Israel recently rejected a plan for Gaza that was backed by the president.
11: Kushner is traveling to the region with Tony Blair and Nikolai Mladenov, top officials on Trump's Board of Peace. They're meeting Egyptian officials to discuss next steps for Gaza. Hamas's top leader is meeting separately with Egyptian officials. On Monday, Kushner and the Board of Peace officials head to Israel to meet Prime Minister Benjamin Netanyahu and discuss Israel's concerns about their 15-point proposal for Gaza. That's according to a Board of Peace official speaking anonymously ahead of the meeting. Netanyahu has rejected the proposal, which calls for Hamas to give up their weapons in exchange for Israel withdrawing from Gaza. Hamas and Israel don't agree on who should make the first move. Daniel Estrin, NPR News, Tel Aviv.
9: Democratic House Minority Leader Hakeem Jeffries tells NBC's Meet the Press he is not on board with many of the planks on the Democratic Socialist platform.
12: I do not support defunding the police. I do not support open borders. I do not support abolishing the Senate. We're focused on actually solving problems that hardworking American taxpayers want us to solve, which is to lower the high cost of living in a situation where life is far too expensive in this country. That's the Democratic agenda.
9: Jeffries does say Democratic Socialists who may win House seats in the November election will be part of the broad Democratic caucus, which will also include progressives, among others. Police in Virginia have arrested a 19-year-old in connection with a shooting yesterday that injured five people on the campus of Virginia State University.

0: University. Chesterfield County police say they arrested Cameron Harris of Henrico, Virginia. Authorities found him hiding in a closet on campus. Police say Harris was not a student at the university. Only one of the people injured was a student. The others ranged in age from 17 to 23. Most of the injuries were non-life-threatening. You're listening to NPR. In the wake of the death of a black British academic who resigned over plagiarism allegations, the university that had employed him and the prime minister are responding. Vicky Barker reports from London.
1: Jason Arde was a celebrated 41-year-old Cambridge University scholar whose rise to prominence led him to become the school's youngest black professor. He resigned 2 weeks ago amidst allegations of plagiarism and falsifying his personal history and was found dead last week. His family suggests a campaign of misinformation helped lead to his death. Prime Minister Andy Burnham.
2: A really sad and sorry state of affairs. And I think we just all today think of Jason, his contribution, and his family and friends.
1: In a statement, Cambridge University insists it offered Arde pastoral care both before and after he stepped down. For NPR News, I'm Vicky Barker in London.
0: Fans gathered in a Welsh village to bid farewell to singer Bonnie Tyler. Her coffin was brought home yesterday. Locals and fans from the United Kingdom and beyond lined the streets of Mumbles near Swansea to see the hearse, which carried her coffin draped in a Welsh flag. Tyler earned 3 Grammy nods and was honored as a member of the Order of the British Empire in 2022. She is perhaps best known for the song Total Eclipse of the Heart. Bonnie Tyler died last month in Portugal. She was 75. A celebration of her life is planned for tomorrow in Swansea. I'm Linda Kenyon, NPR News in Washington.
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5: What's good, y'all? 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I'm Gene Demby.
6: And I'm B.A. Parker.
5: So, Parker, I was just reading this story last week, right? It was in the lifestyle section of a certain major news organization. I ain't gonna say no names. It was about parents who were worried about going broke, trying to keep up with their kids' expensive berry habits. You know what I mean? Like,
6: Well, wait, berries are wildly expensive.
5: Wild expensive. Like, kids might as well be asking for a steak to like $14, they just house them down, don't last that long. Just like petty French despots, like replete in expensive fruits. I hate it. Anyway.
6: Well, like, weren't we supposed to be avoiding berries and lettuce, like, not that long ago because of the whole, you know, explosive bubblegum situation?
5: You're right. That's what I should tell these kids. Like, it's not a lie either.
6: But, like, why are we talking about berries, though, Gene? You know, the show about race and identity from NPR.
5: Oh, yeah, that's a good point. Okay. So that story about berries was about the price of berries going up. The price of the antioxidant-rich brick is going up. And a lot of the reasons for that, you know, big macroeconomic factors, you know, inflation, the war in Iran, surprisingly. But another part of that story is that we just might not have enough people to pick berries and lettuce, as it happens. Because the Trump administration, as we know, has been cracking down on immigration, right? They're making it very hard for people who are not citizens to stay in the United States. They're making it very hard for people who want to move to this country to work to come.
6: I mean, except for white South Africans.
5: Oh, yeah. Except for them. And so all those American farms are just having a hard time finding people to work the land, Parker.
7: I mean, at the end of the day, 60% of all farm workers are without legal status, and that is a conservative estimate.
5: That's Amena Bustillo.
7: Hey! I am the Department of Homeland Security and Immigration Policy correspondent at NPR.
5: Usually when Amena comes through to Code Switch, you know, to kick it with us, it's to talk about ICE and Border Patrol, all that, but She's been deep diving

0: on this workaround that more and more farmers are using to just try and keep up with the American demand for berries and lettuce and produce. So increasingly, they are using these visas, which I've never heard of before, but they're called H-2As. And we know Trump is cracking down on everything, visas of all kinds, except for this one. This is the only federal visa program that is expanding right now.
1: There's a common phrase in agriculture that's you either import your food or you import your labor. And, you know, no one wants to be reliant on other countries for our food supply. And automation is nowhere close to replacing human labor. And so then a lot of farmers say, as much as they struggle with the H-2A program, they do see it as like a potential solution.
0: But Jimena says, even though we need this labor, and I guess we need these berries too, everybody seems to have beef with this visa program, regardless of their politics. Farmers, labor groups, hard right, anti-immigration Republicans, these are not people who are usually on the same sides of things.
2: But I'm assuming they have beef with it for different reasons.
0: Yeah, they're all arriving at the same station on different trains. And so that's what we're getting into on this episode, Parker, because Jimena says the anger around these visas from every direction gets at so many of the on-the-ground realities and the political realities of our country's increasingly strict border policy, which, she points out, did not start with Trump. And this state of affairs is making for some unusual political frenemies and making it easier for a lot of undocumented farm workers to be exploited, sometimes in slavery-like conditions.
2: Well, geez, this conversation about berries got real dark real quick.
0: Yeah, I'm sorry. My bad, Parker.
2: Oh boy. Take it away,
0: Gene. Alright, Amanda, so you said that nobody really likes this visa program. It's called the H-2A. And yet you say that the use of H-2As has exploded over the last decade or so. So the U.S. is very reliant on them. So what is this program for? Like, what's it supposed to do?
1: Yeah, the H-2A visa program is one of many visas that the United States offers for people to come and work in the U.S. This one is specific for seasonal and temporary agriculture labor. So the visas typically are under a year in terms of how long someone can be here. It is very seasonal and it is temporary. So people have to go back once their term is over. And, you know, there are a lot of things that use H-2A. Lettuce sometimes uses H-2A, a lot of berries, a lot of what are called specialty crops, like your fruits and your vegetables. They use H-2A. Things like dairies, for example, that's a year-round job and they don't use H-2A.
0: So I guess everything that goes in a salad probably is H-2A.
1: Exactly.
0: And everything that comes from a cow probably not.
1: Yes.
0: Okay. So let's assume that I'm coming into this country, right? I'm a farm worker. I'm coming into this country to work and pick berries or lettuce. What do I have to do in order to get an H-2A visa in the first place? Like, who do I talk to?
1: It very much depends. So H-2A visas are tied to the employer. So there needs to be someone in the United States, like a grower, a farmer, that says, I need labor. And then there are requirements that that grower and farmer needs to meet. So they have to be able to show and prove that they were not able to hire someone domestically within the country first in order to post that job. They also have to fill out a lot of paperwork with the State Department, with the Department of Labor, with USCIS at Homeland Security, a lot of three-letter agencies involved in this process. And they have to commit to paying for that person's transportation, for their health care. And it used to be for their housing, but there's been some changes on that front.
0: So they have to do this for every single individual laborer?
1: Yes. Now, what a lot of really big farms and growers use is they use something that's called a labor contractor. And a contractor is basically a firm that is the middleman between how someone in their home country, so let's say Mexico, for example, learns about a visa, gets recruited for one of these jobs. Sometimes it's word of mouth. You know, a lot of people in the same community might go and work at the same place season after season. And so then they'll tell other people about it. But the labor contracting side of it is very common as well.
0: And so if I get a visa, if I'm a farm worker and I get a visa to work on a farm, that visa is good for, you said, almost a year. So then presumably I have to go back to Mexico and then re-up on that visa the next year? Or do I have to do this like every time I come back into the country to work the farms?
1: Yes, yeah, pretty much every single time. You know, it does get easier. Like, once you've done it once, you can apply for the visa to do the exact same thing again. And it is very common to talk to farmers, for example, and even workers that go back to the same farm year after year after year for decades even.
0: Whoa, okay. So the wild thing is, you report that the use of these visas, these H-2As, has jumped 500% since 2012. But you also say that nobody likes it, but everybody seems to need it. So if we go back to 2012, though, that means this uptick started during the Obama year. So what was happening back in 2012 that kicked this sort of rise in the use of H-2As up?
1: Well, the history is really interesting here. So I did look at data starting back in 2012, but the growth and the reliance on foreign labor and agriculture honestly goes all the way back to World War II, when the Bracero program was originally put into place. And the rationale for that was, you know, a lot of like U.S. domestic born people were leaving agriculture to go do other things in the war. And so there was like a deal with Mexico to bring in foreign labor, and the Bracero program

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1: It became a lot harder to do that, right. And the border became tighter. 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
1: 2A, but it's also a very expensive program, and it's not, you know, always the most reliable either.
0: Right.
1: I talk to a lot of labor advocates that say it's very exploitive. And then you get people...
2: This is that those who are getting older, they've been here for, you know, a while. And so this is just like a lot of manual labor, whether it's farming or construction, that's backbreaking work. And so you sort of age out of being able to do it. And so you probably need a younger, able-bodied or more able-bodied replacement population.
1: Agriculture generally has an age problem, you know, both on the farming side and on the worker side. And the farm worker population is getting older, and a lot of them have kids at this point, U.S. citizen kids, if they're not citizens themselves, that have gone on and done other things. And some of them have continued to do some farm labor, but many of them have not. And so then there is this question of, you know, your existing population is getting older. So if you're not able to recruit, if you can't find other young people to do it, then the automatic solution is you need to bring in people from outside.
2: There's also a young woman named Paula Mendoza, who is the child of some laborers.
3: I grew up with both of my parents always working pretty much 7 days a week sometimes, and that's pretty much all I've ever seen them do.
1: Yeah, I met Paula Mendoza a few years ago when I went out to Washington State to do a reported series on how the farm industry and its labor force was changing.
0: Mm-hmm.
1: Both of her parents were and are farm workers. And so she grew up knowing that line of work. And a lot of children of farm workers go with their parents out to the farm, even as tiny little kids. It is important to note that federal regulations and federal law, the use of youth labor is pretty common.
2: Yeah, I was reading that kids as young as 12 can work when they're not in school, so long as their parents consent to it and the work is not considered hazardous. But I mean, that's really young.
1: Yeah, pretty young kids. I believe Paula has gone on and pursued her college degree and actually wants to study agricultural sciences and has pursued agriculture in a very different way from her parents. And one thing that's really interesting is families that have done this for decades, they take a lot of pride in it. But at the same time, there also is that kind of like immigrant mentality of like, go and do something else. So you don't have to do backbreaking labor to survive and to keep yourself afloat.
3: They were working so hard to provide us with what they didn't have, so we didn't have to end up in the future ending up like them and working in the fields every day, all day.
2: Like, we're doing this so you don't have to down the line.
1: Yeah, I think there definitely is a lot of that, but also a lot of pride in the work that is done, especially for the people who have been here for a really long time.
2: For sure, for sure. So you talked to Paula before Trump came back into office, and now... Mm-hmm. We have tightened border security, which means even fewer young people come to work on farms. So farm owners, they want these H-2A visas to offset the shrinking, aging population. But how is the aging workforce combined with tighter border security changing the farming industry?
1: I mean, it is one of the clear splits within the Republican Party when it comes to immigration enforcement and the future of immigration policy in this country. You have far right Republicans, members of Trump's base, that don't want to see any visas at all of any kind. And then you have moderate rural based Republicans that understand that their economies exist on this labor force.
0: Mm-hmm.
1: And, you know, I think farming is one sector. You mentioned construction. That is another. Hospitality is probably a third. You know, hospitality relies on a thing called the H-2B visa, which is seasonal but non-agriculture labor.
0: Mm-hmm.
1: So like people who work in hotels, in resorts, and like food service. And there is a push and pull between kind of some of the more business-minded parts of the Republican Party and then the kind of more hawkish on immigration part of the Republican Party. Like, do you keep your businesses and your economic sector alive, or do you stand for removing everyone without legal status and closing pathways for people to

0: center. And I think that's kind of where things have really combined under this administration is, as I think I've said before on this podcast, this administration is not just in the business of a mass deportation policy of anyone that entered the country without legal status. They're also in the business of limiting legal pathways. So this visa is one of the ones that has continued to see some growth and demand even amid these policies and priorities.
1: Okay, so you just mentioned Republicans who are a little bit less hawkish on immigration. Let's call them like the Chamber of Commerce Republicans, right? So like you mentioned them as being like, hey, we need to make sure that we have a labor force because we represent these rural communities. There's a person you reported on, his name is Glenn Thompson. He's a Republican who represents a district in Pennsylvania. And he actually introduced an H-2A visa bill. And he says, I'm going to quote him here, that 92% of planted acres are in Republican districts, but 100% of people eat. So what is this bill that he's introduced? What is it trying to do?
0: Yeah, there have been a few different iterations of legislation in Congress that would essentially increase access to H-2A visas for some of those groups I mentioned earlier can't get it, like dairies. Thompson is from Pennsylvania, big dairy state, so this is very important to his constituency. And a lot of these bills would try and do something for people who are here without legal status. So previous versions of the bill went as far as to create a pathway to legalization. This bill does not. This bill kind of grandfathers people who are here without legal status, but can show that they've been working on a farm. I believe it's for 180 days that they can enter the visa program, which is, you know, conservatives call that amnesty because conservatives say that anything that takes someone who is without legal status and gives them a legal permission to be here is amnesty. It is like,
1: even if it's not a pathway to legalization.
0: Even if it is not a pathway to citizenship. And at the same time, you have a lot of concern and fear from labor advocates who say that anything that is not a actual pathway is not enough. But interestingly enough, both conservatives and labor groups are really frustrated with visa programs and tend to say that, you know, they displace domestic workers. And so that is an interesting point of alignment.
1: So, like, is there actually a significant enough population of people in the United States who have legal status to meet the demand of all the agricultural work out there? Like, if you kept these visas, would there be like a domestic American population that could just step in and do all this work?
0: So farmers would say no. Farmers would say that they post jobs and maybe get one applicant and the applicant will come in, work one day, and then quit. This Trump administration has argued that there are Americans that could do that job. At one point, Agriculture Secretary Brooke Rollins said that
2: we must be strategic in how we are implementing the mass deportation so as not to compromise our food supply. Ultimately, the answer on this is automation, also some reform within the current governing structure. And then also, when you think about, there are 34 million able-bodied adults in our Medicaid program. There are plenty of workers in America.
0: I mean, at the end of the day, 60% of all farm workers are without legal status. And that is a conservative estimate. But those are people who are already here. It just depends on if you want those people in your workforce or not. And then it depends on what is happening with the rest of your eligible population. Are they aging out? Like, if they do have legal status to work, are you now competing your sector with like other sectors that might pay better or might be more reliable? Now you're competing with the rest of the labor force. So the question of like, are there actually enough workers is, I think, pretty complicated to answer.
1: Coming up, what happens when you work a backbreaking job, but the people who run that backbreaking job control whether you get to stay in this country?
0: You are kind of just subject to whatever it is that they want to do with you.
1: Keep it locked. 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
1: You're listening to Code Switch, the show about race and identity from NPR. I'm Gene Demby. Okay, before the break, we were talking to NPR's Jimena Bustillo, and she was walking us through this visa program that people on all sides seem to kind of hate. But that program is exploding anyway. It's called the H-2A visa. It's the visa program for the people who pick the fruits and vegetables in your grocery store. Okay, so Republicans, especially like hardline anti-immigration Republicans, are worried that these visas are one way for immigrants, for migrant farm workers to get into the U.S. and stay. We understand that. But what is the issue that labor organizations have with farm workers? That's a kind of surprising.
0: Yeah, labor groups and unions are pretty opposed to visa programs because they make almost a similar argument that it replaces domestic and American workers. And for organizations like the United Farm Workers, you know, the visa program replaces the workers that are already legal and are already here, as well as those who might be working without authorization, but are also already here. And they say that those workers have the skills and already have the specialization and have been doing this job for decades and are at risk of being replaced with increased visas. And then I would say, like, the last thing is with the H-2A visa program, the visa is tied to the employer and, like, in a way, at times, the labor contractor. And so individuals' ability to speak up and say, I have a problem with this, or I have been treated badly, or I had an issue with my paycheck, like anything like that, there's a lot of fear with that. Because if the employer gets upset, like, there goes your job and your ability to be in this country. And so a lot of labor advocates say that this really puts workers in a very vulnerable position where it's like they just kind of have to trust that the system is going to work. And so, you know, of course, farm advocates say there are bad apples everywhere. Most growers are not like this. Most people are good bosses. But there are also a lot of studies that show that when there are labor complaints filed, like 80% of the time, they do find violations. But being able to file a complaint to begin with is really difficult.
1: I mean, you reported on this a while back, but you said that, like, for a lot of the kind of workplace labor protections, even around things like overtime pay, farm workers specifically were excluded from the federal laws that allow people to make claims for things like that, right? So you're talking exploitation. And, you know, that made my racism spidey sense tingle a little bit, because it was like, okay, farm workers are excluded? That feels like there's a history there.
0: Yeah, so federal regulations have really left, you know, a lot of farm workers behind on things like overtime pay, heat exposure rules, the age someone can start working legally. And a lot of agriculture workers are excluded from protections under the Fair Labor Standards Act. And that really is a relic of Jim Crow era compromises that were made. Now, we have seen some states independently do their own laws. I spent some time in Washington. California is also a leader in, like, ensuring that overtime pay, that heat rules are put in place, even sometimes raising the age of how old you need to be to work on a farm. But again, I go back to the idea that it is really, really hard to regulate this industry. I mean, there are just simply not enough state or federal regulators to be able to go out into these very vast, very rural areas and make sure that people are getting the water that they need to be getting, that they're living in housing that is appropriate, that they are getting the healthcare that is necessary. And so even if we had the laws, which some states do, the implementation and the regulation is very difficult to see.
1: You also said that one of the things that people who work around labor policy wanted was protections for migrant workers to be able to claim overtime pay. And so the states, like you mentioned, Washington and California, that did do that, they had this sort of unintended consequences, which is like, okay, now instead of paying overtime, we're just going to hire more people to do these jobs. And so a lot of the people who would have stood to benefit from this overtime pay are just seeing their hours cut by farmers who don't want to pay out overtime because they're just going to hire more people.
0: Yeah. You know, I have spoken with many growers that say that it would be more expensive to use the H-2A program. And so instead, they have scaled back their operations. There, I believe, is a record number of farm foreclosures in the United States as well. So some people choose to shut down because they just simply cannot afford to participate in this program. Not to mention that farming has very, very high overhead costs. One of the biggest expenses is always labor. But, you know, at the end of the day, it's a very large math problem that determines whether or not you have a visa worker or not, and whether or not you can even stay in business.
1: So we've been seeing these large-scale immigration raids since Trump got back in office. The federal government says about half of people who work on farms are undocumented. You said the conservative estimate is actually so like 60%. Mm-hmm. But rural voters, like the people who live where these farms are, like the people who run these farms, they're a big part of Trump's coalition. So how many of these raids have been directed at farms in these rural areas where farm work is just a giant part of the economy?
0: I'd say few. Few have been. We've seen a little bit in states like California, like the farming areas outside LA, upstate New York. I mean, some of the testing ground for this enforcement famously has been the late Biden administration raids in Bakersfield that were led by Border Patrol Commander Greg Bovino, who later became the face of a lot of the surges, including leading operations in Chicago and Minneapolis. He is no longer with the federal agency, but, you know, Bakersfield is a pretty conservative area, and like you saw that be kind of the canary in the coal mine for how this administration was going to kick off its enforcement. But it hasn't been a major sector targeted by this administration. There have been a few other moments where they pushed the envelope to, I think, show that they could, but we really haven't seen a lot of things like that.
1: You reported that these visas, these H-2As, leave workers really vulnerable to exploitation, even, you know, putting workers in conditions that have been compared to modern day slavery. Can you tell us about why that is and how enforcement of these kinds of conditions has changed or not changed under Trump?
0: Yeah, so the H-2A visa program is unique in that the person that has the visa has that visa to work for that very specific employer. So it's not just the sector or the industry. And so labor advocates say that that will make someone more hesitant to raise their voice about, you know, if they have an issue with their paycheck, if they're not getting enough water, if their housing conditions aren't up to par. And then since their legal status is connected to basically the good graces of the person that they're working for, that means they might be a little bit more inclined to go where they're told to go. Mm-hmm. And when you have these like third party labor contractors, that is where things get really messy. And workers might not know that they just cross state lines from Idaho into Washington and have more rights in Washington than they do in Idaho, or that they maybe shouldn't be working on a certain type of farm because that employer, their visa is not connected to it, or those crops are not even H-2A eligible. And so that makes the workers vulnerable. Their legal status is connected to the specific person they're working for. There are potentially language barriers, and, you know, you are kind of just subject to whatever it is that they want to do with you.
1: So, I mean, you have been reporting on this for a long time. You live in this world, and I'm wondering how you think we should be thinking about, those of us who consume, you know, we consume vegetables and fruits all the time.
0: Those of us who eat.
1: Yeah, those of us who eat, basically, right? Like, I just saw the story in the New York Times not too long ago about, like, how parents of young children are going bankrupt buying berries for their kids because kids just, like, wolf down berries, right? Talking to you, we're like, look, this, even these berries sit atop this very complicated web of labor and exploitation and that we are all really removed from the most part.
0: Yeah.
1: So I wonder how you think we should be thinking about the way we're consuming food and the people who get that food for us.
0: Once upon a time, I covered food and agriculture policy a lot more closely. And it's a very digestible beat, no pun intended. At the end of the day, whether or not you eat, how often you eat, and what you eat can be a political decision. There are a lot of politics around food regulation, food access, nutrition access, and the ecosystem in which that entire industry lives in. Farmers and ranchers and their workers live on very tight margins. They are very susceptible to climate changes, to economic changes, to tariffs, to, you know, international relations. And so, of course, labor is always one of the top issues in this big supply chain of problems to get something like a berry to your kid's table. And there are just not often easy solutions, and compromise is very few and far between. Even if it is, like G.T. Thompson says, and 100% of all constituents and voters eat. And so I think, you know, for me, people often don't think about how their food is made or where it comes from. I think because as Americans, we have so much access to it. Mm-hmm. We can go to the grocery store any day of the year for the most part and find a raspberry. And it did not always used to be that way. And, you know, I think just kind of remembering that a little bit, like remembering what access we have. And then at the end of the day, there are so many politics and policies that go into that access.
1: And that kids might be picking the berries that other kids are eating.
0: Yeah. And sometimes it is very slow moving policy. It is very slow moving change. But there's a lot that goes into it, more than people think.
1: Jimena Bustillo covers Homeland Security for NPR. Thank you, XP.
0: Thank you.
1: That's our show, but coming up on Life Kit, what to do about information overload.
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7: All right, this episode was produced by Jess Kung. 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Our engineer was Jimmy Keeley.
1: As for me, I'm Gene Demby.
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12: This is NPR's Life Kit. I'm Mariel Segarra. My internet went out this weekend.
13: Oh, I'm sorry.
12: And It was actually possibly a blessing. I don't know what happened. It was out since Saturday morning. So suddenly, the spigot was turned off of information, right? Like, I was like, what will become of me? Like, my home suddenly seemed like a much different place, too.
13: You know, less a void where you park your meat bag so that you can enter the vortex of your phone and other virtual worlds.
12: That was Manoush Samarodi, host of TED Radio Hour. So I was telling Manoush about my analog weekend, and it was like, oh, usually I have the TV on as a companion, or usually I'll also have my laptop in my lap and be like just browsing, just browsing things while I'm looking online. And now I can't do any of that. So quickly I took down my prose translation of Shakespeare.
13: No, come on. You did not.
12: I did.
13: You were like, if we're going analog, we are going all analog.
12: All the way in. Yeah. And I started reading Othello. It didn't take long for me to fill in the blanks and look for more information. But what was nice is it was a limited type of information. It's like, from this book, I can get information about Shakespeare.
13: I mean, I'm impressed that you still have Shakespeare on your shelves, first of all, and that you knew where it was.
12: Mm-hmm.
13: And did you find that you were able to sort of relax with the book in a way that perhaps you might not have been had your phone been sitting there pinging alongside you?
12: Yeah, there wasn't too much for me and my partner to do. So I was actually reading him Shakespeare.
13: Oh, that's really romantic.
12: It was really sweet.
13: Also, it means that you weren't doing something that, you know, researchers call that, where you're multimedia tasking.
12: Yeah.
13: Like switching from screen to different screen to another screen. If you're chilling and that's fun for you, great. Just don't think that you're actually taking in information properly from any one of the screens that you are flitting to and fro from.
12: Yeah. There's a chapter of the book where you talk about avoiding information overload.
13: Yeah.
12: And that feels really important to me in my personal life, because I feel like I'm almost getting sick on information. Like I'm a little nauseous on information, you know?
13: So much candy.
12: Yeah, it's too much. Y'all ever feel like this? Lucky for us, Manoush has done a lot of reporting on well-being in the digital age, and she has advice for us. On this episode of Life Kit, we talk about a chapter of her new book, Body Electric, and it's all about information overload. How would you define information overload?
13: This is something that I, too, have struggled with immensely. So I really went down a rabbit hole to try to understand, like, what was going on in my brain. Was this actually something new? And was there anything bad about trying to get all this information into my brain? So for me, it turned into sort of an understanding of biologically and cognitively and physiologically over the last 10 years. Like, what is the human body capable of? But I think we need to be smarter about how we take it in, how we synthesize it, and what our expectations are in terms of actually using all of this information.
12: Yeah. I wonder if there are any symptoms of information overload, like what to watch out for when you've been taking in too much today.
13: Yeah. So this was, again, a while back, but there was a podcast that I did where we asked people what their symptoms were. And some of the things they mentioned were the eye twitch, inability to sleep because you feel like your head is spinning and you've been looking at screens for so long that you can't just sort of like settle down. Also, feeling like you can't concentrate. Having spoken to researchers like Gloria Mark at UC Irvine, who have studied how we switch our attention, one of the things that she has seen is that if you have an hour where you're switching from screen to screen and checking, you know, X and then going over to Instagram and going over to email, switching, even if the next hour everything sort of calms down and you want to sit down with like a single article or something like that, you will start switching tasks yourself. She observed that in the lab, that people will suddenly look up and go to their email. And she estimated that up to around half of the interruptions that happen to us during the day actually are because of self interruptions.
12: Takeaway one. Some signs that you might be experiencing information overload: your eye starts twitching,
6: You're having trouble sleeping. You feel like your head is spinning with words and numbers and you can't settle down. Also, if you're having trouble concentrating or you keep interrupting yourself. Many of these signs are anecdotal, and yours might be different. The point is, pay attention to your body. It's easy to forget they have one when you've been glued to a screen all day. I think part of the reason that I end up with information overload is because I feel like the default is to be on your phone all the time and to be just guzzling information from it, even when you're not intending to.
13: Yes.
6: So I'd love to walk through some solutions for that.
13: Let's do it.
6: One of them you talk about is to prioritize.
13: Yeah, that sounds so boring though.
6: Yeah.
13: Let's call it set an information goal is how I like to think of it. I like to think of people thinking of themselves as information athletes and they have information goals. For example, all that switching that we talked about, you're switching contexts, right? Like, oh, you're looking at, is Ebola still happening? That dog is so cute. Oh, that looks like a delicious recipe. All of the switching context, right? It's like an emotional roller coaster and it's exhausting and it's burning through your cognitive resources really fast. So you have to think about it this way. What is it that you want to get out of the time that you are convening with your phone or with the Googles or wherever you go? And if you can, as much as possible, try to choose something that you want to get out of it. So if you are looking for something for dinner, great. That's your goal. You are going to go to trusted sources, like, you know, places that you know have good recipes or an influencer who you love their stuff that they have. And guess what? You've saved some of her stuff for exactly this occasion, right? You're setting the goal to get the information. And then once you've achieved it, stop.
6: Takeaway two, one way to prevent information overload is to set information goals. Think about why you're opening your phone or logging into your computer. What information are you hoping to take in? What info do you really not need? Once you've met your goal for the moment or the day, stop. You're making me wonder if time boxing is another good solution for this, because often we have so many different things and we can be getting pings from people on Slack like, hey, can you do this? Can you do that? Oh, can you just answer this real quick? And at least for me, I get overwhelmed by that. I'm like, if I'm supposed to be writing, I really need to be in the writing zone and like close Slack completely.
13: Me too. Again, that comes back to the earlier discussion about deciding like that switching between tasks and setting information goals. If your goal is to generate information, that takes a lot of cognitive work. And it means it's something that you want to do earlier in the day, because that is when that part of your brain is firing, the one that really is coming up with the creative ideas, right? If you can set aside the time for the hardest, deepest mental labor that you need to do earlier in the day, and then you leave it to later when you're tired out and you're kind of just answering emails, etc., that uses a different part of the brain that goes on to sort of autopilot. That is a more sort of neurologically beneficial way to structure your day.
6: Takeaway three, minimize task switching. You can try time boxing, where you say, okay, I'm going to be writing from 10 a.m. to noon, and then I'll eat lunch, and then I'll be available to chat with my team from noon to one, and then I'll listen to a podcast mix. The details will change depending on your job. How do we try to not interrupt ourselves?
13: I love this idea that I'm like, hey, you, what? Don't bother me. Wait, no, you. I see it in myself, right? And for me, it's about making a plan. Because why do you interrupt yourself? Well, A, like we talked about earlier, if you get into sort of the zone where you're constantly switching, your brain gets used to that rhythm and then continues to want to be in that rhythm. So what it's looking for is something to hook on to, right? So for me, I am obsessed with my to-do list, but it's multiple things. It is the to-do list that I prioritize. There's color coding as to what are the things that absolutely have to get done. And then if they're really important, they get slotted into the calendar, right? Like this is actually when you are going to fill that. And I try to have my calendar be filled with things that need to be done, not because I like to be busy, but because that way I don't have to think throughout the day. it's 10:30. What did I decide I was going to do next? Oh, yeah. From now until 12, I am writing. Great. I can complete it. I can feel successful and then move on through my day. It's about really thinking through, like, where am I going to be when? Does that work with me, with my colleagues? Am I going to need a snack at that point? Be real. Trying to think of your own rhythms, your colleagues' rhythm, and making sure that you give yourself time and space to do it. And then deciding, like, and if these things don't make it onto the list or they don't get done, that's fine. They can roll over.
12: Takeaway 4, try to stop interrupting yourself. When you find that you just abruptly looked up from a task in order to check Instagram or your email, for instance, pause. Decide if you actually need to switch tasks at this moment. You talk about multitasking in the book.
13: Yeah.
12: I feel like I'm especially inclined to try to do everything at the same time.
13: Multitasking is actually just switching between tasks very rapidly. And every time you switch a task, you use glucose, right? Like, that is what happens. And every time you use glucose in your brain, you're burning through a finite amount of it, as well as the oxygen that it takes to burn said glucose in your brain. Your brain is a beautiful system. It has the ability to clear out the CO2, that's the remnants from burning all that glucose and oxygen. But at a certain point, it starts to build up there if you overload yourself, right? So that is when you start to feel tired and foggy, mentally fatigued, maybe even feel it in your body. And so what is the best way to regain your ability to focus? It's to take a break. It's to move, not take a break on your phone because that's burning glucose again, but to literally get up and walk around the room. That stimulates your muscles. Your muscles can then pump in more blood, which has oxygen and glucose back up to your brain so that you can go back to doing all that task switching that you're doing.
12: Yeah. And standing up and doing just a little bit of movement, it gives you a sort of reset, right?
13: Totally. Just that reset is not only good for your circulation. What it's been shown to do is if you take those often enough, it also improves your mood, your ability to focus. We saw drops of up to 28% less fatigue levels. Like, imagine ending the day feeling actually good and not drained and exhausted.
12: Takeaway 5, beware the double or triple screening. It can burn you out on information quick. And when you do start to feel that burnout, get up and move around. These are all good tips. There was a quote I really liked in the book, by the way. It's like your brain is a part of your body that you need to take care of.
13: Yeah, and I think, you know, like you said, other professions, like a surgeon is certainly going to pay close attention to how they care for themselves. Pilots can't work a certain number of hours. And so why are we, like, us information workers, why don't we think of ourselves the same way? Like, I am only optimizing and able to do the work I need to do for a certain number of hours before I need a break. I would also say that, like, it's not just a nice metaphor, like, we're going into this era of AI where human judgment is going to be the thing that we are learning the most. If anything, information overload is going to get even worse. And so instead of collecting information, what we're going to be doing is parsing that information. Is it good information? Is it misinformation? Is it, oh, wait, that sentence actually makes no sense kind of information? And then deciding, do I use that information in some way? So judgment, discernment, these are the human skills that we are going to be leaning on, I think, even more heavily as we go forward. And so we need to make sure we treat our brain with the respect that it deserves, because otherwise we're lying on the floor scrolling and not even looking at what we're scrolling up.
12: Yeah. Manoush, thank you so much for this.
13: It was my absolute pleasure. I am now going to go for a walk and think about all the things we discussed.
12: Yay!
13: Yay.
12: All right, folks, time for a recap. Takeaway 1, some signs that you might be experiencing information overload. Your eye starts twitching, you have trouble sleeping, you feel like your head is spinning with words and numbers and you can't settle down. Also, if you're having trouble concentrating or you keep interrupting yourself. Takeaway 2, set information goals. Think about why you're opening your phone or logging onto your computer. What information are you hoping to get out of it? What information do you really not need right now? Once you've met your goal, stop. Takeaway 3, minimize task switching and try time boxing. Takeaway 4, try to stop interrupting yourself. When you do feel the urge to say stop what you're doing and just go on social media, move your body instead. And takeaway 5, beware the double or triple screening. And when you do it and your brain gets tired, again, try moving. This episode of Life Kit was produced by Margaret Serino. Megan Kane is our senior supervising editor and Lauren Gonzalez is our executive producer. 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I'm Mariel Segarra. 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
16: Are you an emotionally intelligent person? 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
24: Live from NPR News in Washington, I'm Linda Kenyon. The Democratic Party is shaking up how the general election primaries are conducted in 2028. NPR's Maura Liasson has the details.
25: They're now moving to put states higher up in the lineup that are more diverse, that represent not just the Democratic Party more fully, but maybe the general electorate. So in South Carolina is going to be number one. There are more black voters there. Nevada will be number two. A lot of Hispanic voters there and a lot of union voters. And this is the Democratic Party's attempt to get the primary calendar more in line with the general electorate.
24: That's NPR's Maura Liasson. Attorney General Todd Blanche says President Trump will never ask him to do something unethical or illegal. He also tells NBC's Meet the Press he will not pledge to act independently from the White House.
26: No, I'm not going to pledge that. And no attorney general should ever pledge that. The president, I mean, if I were to pledge I will be independent of the White House, what that means is that if President Trump says, I want the Department of Justice to go after every violent criminal in this country, which is what he has said, what you're saying to me is I just say, no, sir, not going to do it. So I will act with integrity.
24: Blanche also said the so-called anti-weaponization fund is dead. Although the president still strongly believes those who feel they were wrongly treated by the Department of Justice deserve to be compensated. The Attorney General's confirmation by the full Senate had been stalled for some time when Republicans on the Senate Judiciary Committee spoke out against the president's anti-weaponization fund, especially when it came to provisions to compensate January 6 protesters who were convicted of assaulting police. Flooding remains a major threat in Indiana after severe storms hit parts of the Midwest. Samantha Horton of member station WFYI reports at least six people have been killed, including a four-year-old boy.
0: The White River continued to swell Saturday as more rain came pouring down. Projections indicate water could rise more than 20 feet in some areas. The city of Indianapolis erected floodgates to try to contain the water. But for some communities, prevention was futile. Lisa Lamont has lived in her house near the White River for more than 40 years. She said as the water crept up to her house that this is the worst she has ever experienced.
1: We've never been flooded out before. Usually it came up maybe to our driveway.
0: President Trump approved federal aid to assist in the emergency response efforts. For NPR News, I'm Samantha Horton in Indianapolis.
24: Rescue teams in eastern Indonesia have recovered six more bodies after a magnitude 7.7 earthquake, bringing the death toll to at least 53. Thousands of people have been displaced and are living in temporary shelters. Residents fled in panic as tsunami warnings were issued and later lifted. You're listening to NPR. Hollywood is about to set some fresh box office milestones. NPR's Bob Mondello takes a look at some of the biggest box office hits.
2: Sometime before Labor Day, Spider-Man Brand New Day is expected to join the very exclusive $2 billion club.
3: I am totally out of control.
2: Only seven films in history have ever reached that number in worldwide ticket sales. The Odyssey, meanwhile, has become filmmaker Christopher Nolan's biggest box office hit at about $1.2 billion worldwide. And Toy Story 5 has passed all previous Toy Stories to take in just over $1.1 billion. Combined with the Michael Jackson biopic Michael and the animated Super Mario Galaxy movie, that means that even before Avengers Doomsday and Dune 3 arrive in December, 2026 has already produced $5 billion films, more than any year since the pandemic. Bob Mondello, NPR News.
24: Italian authorities have recovered three stolen artworks by Renoir, Cezanne, and Matisse, worth millions of euros. Police say the artworks were taken earlier this year from a private museum near Parma. Five suspects have been arrested. The heist occurred at the Magnani Rocca Foundation, where thieves are said to have forced open the entrance, grabbed the masterpieces, and then escaped in less than 3 minutes. The museum officials there say they believe the heist was not a random act, but was in fact the work of organized gangs. I'm Linda Kenyon, NPR News in Washington.
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16: From NPR, this is Hidden Brain. I'm Shankar Vedantam. In October 1967, the world's greatest chess minds gathered in Sousse, Tunisia, to face off at the Interzonal Tournament, the high-stakes gateway to the World Chess Championship. The early games were dominated by the American prodigy, Bobby Fischer. He was a 24-year-old grandmaster with an IQ rumored to be at the genius level of 180. He was the favorite to win it all. But despite his overwhelming lead, the tournament quickly spiraled into a masterclass in self-sabotage. Bobby Fischer issued a series of escalating demands regarding his playing schedule. When organizers refused to rearrange the event to suit him, he walked out, withdrawing from the tournament while in first place and throwing away years of work in a single fit of frustration. The walkout was a window into a profound emotional ineptness that lived right alongside Bobby Fischer's brilliance. Throughout his career, he operated in a state of constant relational friction, alienating the very coaches and friends who tried to support him. At his chess matches, he frequently violated the social norms of the game, arriving late and refusing to make eye contact with the player sitting across from him. Bobby Fischer possessed a mind that could see a dozen moves ahead on a chessboard, but he struggled with the basic moves of social and emotional life. This week on Hidden Brain, the logic of emotions and how feelings make us smarter. Think back to the last time you made a decision you regretted. Perhaps you felt blinded by rage or paralyzed by fear. In those moments, it feels like our emotions are obstacles to our success, a vestige of our primitive brains getting in the way of our rational minds. But research in recent decades into the world of emotions suggests that this idea is profoundly wrong. Emotions are central to our ability to understand, attend, and to prioritize. They aren't obstacles that block our path. They are food and fuel for the journey. Peter Salovey is a psychologist at Yale University. He studies how our emotions shape our decisions and our behavior. Peter Salovey, welcome to Hidden Brain.
23: Thank you so much, Shankar. It's a real honor to be with you. I listen to your show regularly and have enjoyed seeing you live as well. And so it's a privilege to be a guest.
16: Peter, in addition to being a psychology professor at Yale, you've held several administrative posts at the university, including provost and dean. While you were dean, a prominent individual visited the campus. Can you paint me a picture of the moment you got to shake hands with the president?
23: Yes, we had invited President Clinton to visit campus, and if memory serves, he was going to give a talk on campus at the time. And they lined all of us up, all the deans, in the boardroom, actually, of the university. We were around the perimeter, and President Clinton walked in. And he worked his way around the perimeter of the room, shaking hands with everyone. And when he got to me, I was quite nervous, actually, and He stuck out his hands and he said, I'm Bill Clinton. And I said, I'm Peter Salovey. I'm the dean of Yale College. And he said, it's a pleasure to meet you, Peter. We actually already know each other.
16: So when he said that you had met earlier, had you actually met him earlier, Peter?
23: No, I had never met him, at least, not to my memory, but no, I had never met him. I had never met him. And so I was surprised when he said that. And of course, I was a little nervous. Like, I forget that I had met Bill Clinton? How could that possibly be? So I'm a little self-conscious, in my interaction, at that point.
16: So something happened earlier that day that is pertinent to what Bill Clinton told you. Tell me what happened earlier that morning, Peter.
23: Yeah, so as I was coming onto campus, really to park near where this meet and greet was going to take place, I saw a spot. I pulled in quickly, and I didn't realize it, but I had pulled right in front of Bill Clinton's limo. And in fact, kind of cut it off. And a Secret Service agent, or some kind of security that was with him, jumped out of the car and said, hey, wait. And President Clinton rolled the window down and said, no, it's okay. That guy's the dean. And I realized he had been reviewing the people he was going to meet in his car, most likely, as a public figure might. And so when I was in the meet and greet line to meet him, he said to me, "We already know each other." And I was so charmed by this. And more importantly, he could tell I was nervous. He could tell I was anxious meeting the president. And he told that story to sort of, "Mr. Dean, we're old friends. We had an interaction earlier today. It put me at ease. It was a wonderful example of President Clinton managing my emotions. He can see I'm nervous. No need to be nervous. We're old friends," he says. And in fact, the old friends is based on an embarrassing interaction, but that doesn't matter.

0: One of the most consequential challenges we face in daily life is to read what is happening in the emotional lives of other people. 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I'm Shankar Vedantam. 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
5: 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And from the estate of Joan B. Kroc, whose bequest serves as an enduring investment in the future of public radio, and seeks to help NPR produce programming that meets the highest standards of public service in journalism and cultural expression.
0: This is Hidden Brain. I'm Shankar Vedantam. Schools and universities often test students on their knowledge of complex material. In the workplace, employees are promoted because of their expertise and problem-solving skills. We've all heard of geniuses who produce great works of literature or magnificent musical compositions. But dig a layer deeper, and you find that some of the smartest people are not very smart when it comes to gauging the emotional temperature of a situation. When they meet someone new, they find it hard to tell friend from foe. They are unaware of the emotional undercurrent swirling around them, and they often behave like bulls in china shops. Peter Salovey is a psychologist at Yale University. He studies how our emotions shape our decisions and our behavior. Peter, your research tackles a long-standing belief of Western culture that thinking and feeling are opposing forces in the mind. Talk a moment about the long history of that idea.
6: Yes, whether you're looking at, you know, Stoic philosophers or many religious traditions and the like, the idea is that we shouldn't be ruled by our passions. You know, rule your feelings or your feelings will rule you is kind of the idea. That on the one hand, we have thought and reason, and on the other, we have emotions, passions. The belief was somehow that our emotions were vestigial, meaning, yes, they're part of our animal heritage, just like our wisdom teeth, just like our appendices, but we don't really need them anymore. We are a thinking species.
0: Peter and a colleague, Jack Mayer, noticed there were all kinds of situations where people are asked to read the emotional temperature of a situation. Some people are better at doing this than others. Wasn't this a kind of intelligence too, they wondered? Together, they came up with a formulation for the skill they were talking about. They called it emotional intelligence. The idea came to them in the oddest of places, not a lab, but as the two were painting Peter's living room.
6: Yeah, that is what happened. And we're painting the living room, we're talking about emotions, we're talking about intelligence. We both had done research on the impact of mood and emotion on memory, on judgment, on decision-making. And we're just chatting as we paint it. Jack was very nice to help me paint my living room. We had only been friends a year or two at that point. And talked about this idea of emotional intelligence. My original

0: where we measured traditional intelligence, we measured personality, and we also gave them a SKEET, our measure of emotional intelligence. And what we predicted a time later were the performance reviews you received from your boss and whether you were likely to get a promotion and how big a raise that you received at work. But the emotional intelligence test that we used, the Mesquite, was a good predictor of those kinds of workplace outcomes. People who are better able to regulate their own emotions were at a huge advantage in the workplace.
1: You've written and talked quite a bit about what an emotionally intelligent manager looks like, Peter. What are the qualities of individuals in the workplace, and what are they able to do in their interactions with others?
0: So the emotionally intelligent manager, they recognize what might be going on in a situation beyond what people are simply saying. They recognize that somebody might be saying one thing but feeling another, and that that needs to be explored in depth. But I can tell you a story. In early days, David Caruso and I were doing some training at a large investment bank. And this was before the Great Recession. And this was a bank that was quite affected by the Great Recession. And these were essentially vice president, every hand would go up. We'd look at them and say, I don't understand. You all are above average in IQ. You all feel you have the analytic and economic and mathematical skills to do your job. And yet, 90% of you are not going to get to be managing directors. What is that all about? And they would say, well, I guess some people are better able at inspiring others. Some people are better able to manage their own emotions. Some people are better able to manage a group's emotions. Some people are more charismatic. And they'd start to generate what it meant to be an emotionally intelligent person in that context, and recognizing that that was the differentiator, not the analytic skills. Everybody was smart.
1: I understand, Peter, that some research has also employed brain scanning to study the brain activity of people as they solve emotion-related problems.
0: In the study that you're referring to, we asked people to solve problems that were social in nature, problems about conflict with others and the like. And maybe the most important aspect of that work is it has seriously challenged the idea that cognition and emotion are separate. You can see in fMRI scans that the parts of the brain thought to be involved in emotion and the parts of the brain thought to be involved in thinking, in decision-making, in problem-solving, in creativity, are closely connected, that there's dense and multiple connections among them, and that when you activate what we would think of as a strictly cognitive activity, you're also activating the emotion side of things. You also can study people with different kinds of brain damage, people who've had strokes, for example. And if those strokes affect the emotional parts of the brain, they also have an impact on their thinking.
1: Emotions provide us with useful information, crucial data points that we can use to inform our responses and our decisions. Yet people vary widely in their ability to identify, understand, and manage emotional signals. Is this capacity innate and fixed, or an ability we can cultivate? When we come back, how to sharpen our emotional intelligence. 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I'm Shankar Vedantam. 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
1: 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Special thanks today to Simon Lindstedt. Tara Boyle is our executive producer. I'm Hidden Brain's executive editor. I'm Shankar Vedantam. See you soon.
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10: Yeah.
11: Hey, I'm Jad Abumrad.
12: I'm Robert Krulwich.
11: This is Radio Lab.
12: And today we have a story that actually kind of seems to stick with those who hear it.
11: You can hear us now?
12: Hello, hello. Hello, yep. Hello.
11: Like this guy.
13: Walter Murch. I'm a film editor and sound designer, and I've been working in film since the late 1960s.
11: Resume includes...
14: I'm going to make him an offer again with you.
12: The Godfather.
11: Apocalypse Now.
15: I love the smell of napalm in the morning.
11: Ton of other films.
12: The thing we're talking about, in, yeah. So you should know, is the...
11: One of the more spectacular stories I've ever heard.
12: How did you bump into this tale?
13: Well, I was in Lyon, in France.
11: Doing a film?
13: Unbearable Lightness of Being.
11: This is back in 1986.
13: I was supposed to be there for a week, and it wound up I was there for a month. And I ran out of things to read, so I went down the street from the hotel, and there was a bookstore. And I was interested, and still am, in cosmology, so I picked up a book by the Carl Sagan of France, a man named Hubert Reeves.
11: Hubert. Actually, he's French-Canadian.
12: He translates as Carl Sagan. Anyway.
11: Murch ends up buying Reeves' book, goes back to the hotel, finds a cozy spot.
13: So I was happily reading away, and he was trying to explain, with some difficulty, because it's a difficult topic, how did matter condense out of the sort of quark soup that we believe happened right after the Big Bang. And he tried various attempts scientifically, but then he said, to give you a sense of the poetry of this moment, the best thing is the story that Malaparte tells.
12: Who is Malaparte?
13: Well, he was a journalist, a poet, a diplomat, soldier, wow, prisoner, film director, and somebody who...
12: got around.
13: Yeah.
11: And speaking of getting around, in...

0: 1942, a Milanese newspaper,
1: Corriere della Sera,
0: sent Malaparte
1: to report on the eastern and northern fronts of the war,
0: specifically the Russian-Finnish border.
1: And he had a front row seat of the siege of Leningrad, the agony of the Nazi bombardment of that city.
2: And it's from there that Malaparte tells his story.
1: So this one day, this was in the winter,
2: Malaparte was posted with the Finnish army who were fighting along with the Nazis, and they were perched just north of Leningrad.
1: On the shores of Lake Ladoga, which is this big lake abutting the city.
2: And on this day,
1: the Nazis bombarded the area around the lake. This started a forest fire. Everyone ran for cover.
0: Soldiers ran every which way, and in the middle of the forest, there were Soviet horses that were locked up in a stable.
1: And the horses panicked and broke out of the stables, hundreds of them.
0: And they just started running.
2: Rushing to get away from the fire.
1: Right.
0: So you have hundreds of horses bolting through this flaming forest,
1: heading towards the open space ahead, which was the lake.
0: And all at once, they burst out of the forest and go barreling into the lake, stampeding one on top of the other as they all get deeper and deeper.
1: Up to their heads.
0: And it is at this moment when they enter the lake that, according to the story, something very weird happens. In the blink of an eye,
1: the lake snaps them shut.
0: It just freezes.
1: Suddenly turns to ice.
0: With a bang. It goes from water to ice with this violent snap, and suddenly the horses are entombed. Malaparte writes that even the waves on the lake were gripped in midair and sort of suspended there.
1: Fade out. The next morning, when Malaparte and the Finns woke up, they discovered the forest fire had burned itself out. And look at that, the lake has frozen solid overnight. And his Finnish friends said, yes, that sometimes happens. And then they look and see, what are those bumps on the ice over there? They go to investigate, and they find themselves in this horrific sculpture garden of horses' heads sticking up out of the solid marble-like floor of ice.
0: Well, you said hundreds, so hundreds of horse heads.
1: Hundreds of horse heads.
2: These are not going to decay, right? Because it's freezing cold. So
1: those horses stayed there all winter, and Malaparte was there in that region of the world during that winter, and every so often he and the other soldiers would go and have a smoke, and they'd go into the sculpture garden and wander around looking at this miraculous thing.
0: To this image of the horses frozen in this lake.
1: This image, beautiful and strange and disturbing and profound in some way.
0: Made us wonder. Well, made me wonder, I should say.
2: I told you at the time, and don't trust this story. It's scientifically impossible.
0: And I, keeping an open heart, this possibly be true? Could there be a grain, perhaps several grains, perhaps a lake's worth of grains of truth
2: your
0: to this story?
2: Open, it's just your mind is like loose like a sieve. Anyway, we've argued about this for a year.
0: Yeah, and you know what? We're gonna reconstruct that argument right now and take this uptown.
3: All right. Let's do this.
2: To a real scientist.
0: In the course of our argument, we ended up going uptown to Rockefeller University to meet a couple people who know about ice.
4: So we're going to go play with some super cool ice.
0: Among them, this fellow.
4: I'm Alexander Petrov. I am the Raymond and Beverly Sackler Fellow.
2: Have you ever wondered who are Raymond and Beverly Sackler?
4: They occasionally almost show up and I almost meet them, but I never have. Yeah.
0: In any case, Alex, who must be said is an amazing dude, graciously agreed to demonstrate that you can, in fact, create the conditions of that massive lake inside a tiny little test tube.
4: Okay, could somebody hold this sort of in here, and I'll get the tube set up.
0: He reached inside his freezer, grabbed his trusty Falcon.
4: Yeah, this is called a Falcon tube.
0: Just a plastic tube filled with water. Now, this is not normal water.
4: This is the really nice water.
0: It's very, very pure water. No minerals, no dust in there. It's like super distilled. And he says when you take water like that and you cool it down, you can get it far below its freezing point, and it won't freeze. Unless, that is, you happen to have a horse.
4: You have a tiny horse here?
2: We have a tiny horse.
4: And we are going to drop that into the Falcon tube and do that. That's going to be awesome.
0: So he handed us the tube.
5: I'm holding a little vial of super cooled water. What, Alex, what temperature do you think this is that I'm holding?
6: Minus 20.
5: This is minus 20?
6: C.
5: Celsius.
7: When does water freeze and set zero? So it's 20 degrees below freezing point, and it's still water.
0: But not for long, because we unscrewed the cap.
5: Are you filming?
0: We held the little plastic horse over the tube.
7: Countdown or something.
0: Okay, on the count of three, guilty.
8: All right, 3, 2, 1.
0: Point for Jad, because the moment that little plastic horse hit the water slammed into ice.
3: I got excited.
0: Suddenly that little guy was trapped in an ice cube.
3: Oh my God, the horse is frozen. That's amazing.
7: Please remember, the horse was plastic. No animals were harmed in this experiment.
0: It is honestly breathtaking. Like, it happens so fast.
9: Catastrophic ice formation, just like that.
0: Did you hear that C word, Robert? Say it again.
9: Catastrophic.
0: This is Virginia Walker.
9: And I'm in the Department of Biology, Queen's University.
0: Virginia was one of the many people that we called up to ask, like, what the hell? Like, why does this happen? Like, shouldn't this water just freeze gradually the way that most water does? You know, at 32 degrees Fahrenheit or whatever?
9: No, actually. So you see, this is why we have to start at the beginning, as Julie Andrews says. A very good place to start, right? All right. So the only reason that water freezes normally at 0 Celsius and 32 Fahrenheit is that there's something there that makes it freeze. We call that a nucleator.
0: Sounds like a superhero.
9: Yeah. All right. So it's a nucleator.
0: A nucleator is like a seed, right? Didn't know this, but it turns out water almost always needs a seed in order to grow ice.
10: So it turns out water by itself is not actually that good at remembering how to become ice.
0: That is Erin Pettit. She's a glaciologist.
10: At the University of Alaska Fairbanks.
0: And what she means is that when water cools down, the molecules start to slow their movement.
10: They get a little bit closer together.
0: And at that point, they want to all hold hands and become ice.
10: But the water molecules don't quite remember very well how they're supposed to be organized.
0: They're like, wait, do you stand here and I stand here? How do we do this again?
10: They need to be shown what combination of angles work the best to create a nice, stable structure.
0: What they need is, say, a speck of dust. That's the nucleator. If you throw in some dust into otherwise pure water, now they have a guide.
10: Because ice can start to mimic whatever the shape of the dust particle is.
0: But what happens is that the water molecules start to form a cage around the dust particle. And that cage shape is very similar to the shape they need to make ice. And suddenly they're like, oh, that's how we do it. So in a sense, the dust particle is reminding the water molecules how to freeze.
9: Well, no, I don't think of it like that.
0: Virginia says it's actually not quite so gentle. Really what's happening is the dust particle is forcing the water molecules into the right shape around it. It's like a command.
9: It's nothing about memory. It's a physical thing. They just get jammed in there.
7: Wow, this is like Julie Andrews, like a Nazi.
9: So then these
7: let's start at the very beginning. Start at the very beginning!
0: Okay, so if, as we just learned, water needs a catalyst, a nucleator, in order to freeze, doesn't this at least raise the possibility that that Finnish Russian lake had reached a supercooled state, along come these horses, and they were the nucleators? Maybe they had dust on their hair or whatever, I don't know. But whatever it was, it started a chain reaction. Ice spread outward from these horses, shot across the entire lake, and froze the whole damn thing at once.
7: If you'll excuse me for just a second, because this is like a Tourette-ing like impulse I have. Excuse me. Now we can continue.
0: Hold your horses, Derek. Krulwich. We'll get to your skepticism in a moment, but I want to talk a little bit more about nucleators for a second. Because when we were talking with Virginia, she told us something kind of cool. We asked her, like, what else nucleates ice? Like, we learned about dust, but what else can do it?
9: Okay, so the best nucleator is ice itself.
0: She says if a little bit of snow falls into some water or a little bit of ice forms in the water organically, the water molecules will rush around that and bam.
9: If you don't have ice, what is the second best thing to nucleate this ice happens to be bacteria.
0: Turns out, she says, there are three different kinds of bacteria that can generate these special proteins.
9: Big honking proteins.
0: That can instantly turn water into ice.
2: In fact, when we were reporting this story, a video started circulating on the internet that showed a scientist taking a bottle of water, squirting a little bit of this bacteria in, and then the thing just shocked into ice.
9: And the cool thing is, these bacteria are actually plant pathogens.
0: Plant killers.
9: So you've probably seen grass growing in your backyard or whatever, and it can be all covered with frost. But then, you know, the frost can melt and it's still green.
0: Yeah.
9: But if those bacteria are present...
0: She says they'll spit out their proteins onto the plant, which generates these ice crystals.
9: The ice crystals...
0: Then slice the plant open.
9: And expose the inside of the plant. And the bacteria say, mmm, yummy, here's lunch. And they eat the inside of the plant.
0: It's a good strategy. But that's not the cool part. Virginia says she has also found these proteins in bacteria that don't kill plants.
9: So that made me think...
0: Made her wonder why. Like, why would they need to make ice? And that's when it occurred to her and a few other researchers... Maybe it's about transportation.
9: Exactly.
2: What?
0: Well, think about it. These bacteria are just sitting on these plants.
9: And what happens is the wind comes along, blows up these little bacteria into the upper atmosphere.
0: Blows them literally up into the clouds.
9: They're not particularly cold hardy.
0: So now they have a situation. They do not want to be all the way up there.
9: They got to get back down to the earth. And unless they hitch a ride on those horses that you keep talking about, they're so light, they might not come down to earth.
0: So what they do, she suspects, is they use the plant trick. They spit out these proteins into the cold, wet cloud, which galvanizes the water molecules around them to form... a snowflake around their body. So now they've got this little hovercraft that they can use to coast on down.
9: If they make ice, they can get back down, and they can get back down in a different place and start a new colony of bacteria somewhere else. And so by this way, they get dispersed around the whole Earth.
0: Think about that the next time it's winter and it snows.
9: Apparently, if you melt each snowflake, you'll find a little bacterium inside it.
0: You're saying all of them? All the snowflakes?
9: I haven't looked at every single snowflake.
0: Well, of course.
9: But it makes perfect sense, doesn't it?
6: But that's a very, very cool idea.
9: Yeah.
6: I suddenly like the bacteria movie a hell of a lot better than the horse movie. So at least it at least has a shot of being true.
0: Yeah, the horses. So when we were reporting this story and talking to Aaron Pettit and Virginia Walker and a bunch of other scientists, when we asked them, could an entire lake have flash frozen in an instant, trapping all those horses, uniformly the answer that we got was...
3: No.
2: Did you hear her no there? Did you hear the sound of it? It seems somewhat summary. Let me ask it to a different way. Would you say absolutely not, or is it just a kind of a gentle no?
3: I'd say that's an absolutely not.
2: Okay. Because as Aaron told us, when you're talking about freezing an entire lake, well, you've got a lot of problems to consider. First,
3: the process of freezing actually is a source of heat itself.
2: Because, like, when water molecules form bonds to make ice, that's a lot of activity. And activity produces energy, and now that's going to make things a little bit warmer. Not to mention the fact that horses are warm-blooded animals, so they also would slow down the process of freezing.
3: Right.
2: Also, the water would never have been pure.

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1: For the universe?
2: Metaphor.
1: Even so.
2: Come on.
1: What does he mean? What does he mean?
2: Here's what he means. And if you're a physicist listening right now, just turn off the radio.
1: So, yeah, we're just talking among ourselves here.
2: Right. So you can think of it in one of two ways, right? The first is that idea of supercooling that we saw at Rockefeller, where under the right circumstances, water can cool down way below its freezing point, not freeze, and then all of a sudden... And it can suddenly do that, which we saw at Rockefeller in the test tube. Now, according to Jana Levin,
3: professor of physics and astronomy, Barnard College, Columbia University,
2: the metaphor holds because that bizarro flash freezing phenomenon actually happened repeatedly, she says, in the moments after the Big Bang.
3: Yes. Supercooling is definitely something that happens in the early universe.
2: She says right when the universe got its start, it was still small, like the size of a grapefruit. Inside that grapefruit, it was extremely hot.
3: Back then, it was probably a million trillion trillion trillion times hotter.
1: A million trillion trillion trillion times.
3: 10 to the 32 times hotter.
2: But as the little grapefruit began to expand, the temperature started to drop, and it dropped and dropped to a point where the universe...
3: should freeze.
2: So to speak. But it didn't. And it's waiting, and it's waiting to freeze, and you're like, what's happening? Why aren't you freezing? Then suddenly... There it goes. Phase change.
1: Go ahead.
2: Okay.
1: I don't know exactly what you're saying, but keep going.
2: All I'm saying is there's a lot of phase changes. Some of them were super cool. Don't worry about it.
1: Okay.
2: There's another parallel, which I think is actually even more interesting. It has to do with those seeds we talked about. So if you go back to the grapefruit.
1: Okay.
2: Inside, it's very, very hot. You've got this wash of energy. And this energy is uniform, right? It's all the same thing, spread evenly everywhere the same. But then as things cool, you begin to get these
3: tiny fluctuations,
2: little variations in temperature and density,
3: where it's a little bit hotter and denser in one point
2: than another. We're talking about clumps, like maybe over here there's a little bit more matter and heat than over there, and these are our seeds.
1: See, I don't think that you're describing seeds like I understand seeds. Seeds are little things, that attract other stuff.
2: No, no, but these behave just like seeds. Because as the universe cools down and expands and begins to add all these new forces and all these new particles...
3: gravity, electrons, photons, atoms.
2: Those little bits of variation from the beginning are still there, and now they're growing bigger. Because now we have gravity, right? So little concentrations of stuff are now attracting more stuff, and then more stuff, and then more stuff. And as the universe expands, they expand until ultimately those little blips have become these massive objects.
3: Amazingly, the largest structures that we know about in the universe have their seeds in these tiny fluctuations.
1: Does that mean when you go on a Star Wars kind of voyage, so you're in your spaceship and you're going at some incredibly high speed, you're rushing through the universe and you see huge clouds of gas with nurseries for stars, and you leave them and you go to a galaxy and then another galaxy. There's a galaxy over here and a galaxy over there and a galaxy over here. You're saying that these massive structures, walls of galaxies, neighborhoods of stars, that's going to are reflections of a very early moment when something went in the initial broil of stuff. Like
3: these beautiful structures that you're describing are like the snowflakes around the little bit of dust.
1: So does that mean that the empty spaces that we see when we gaze at the current universe are actually filled with something that hasn't cooled yet, or that isn't visible to us, or is working under different rules?
3: Well, if I can hijack your question, I can say we might not have seen the last of the phase transitions. Our universe is absolutely continuing to cool.
2: Is it really?
3: Yeah.
2: It's cooling down?
3: Cold right now. We have this dark energy driving the universe to expand at an ever-accelerated rate, and it's conceived energy.

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1: Wait, I am grabbing my popcorn. Take me away.
2: Yeah, okay. Let's begin with...
3: Yeah, okay.
2: Thank you, Magnus.
1: Magnus.
3: Not a problem, yeah.
2: How do you pronounce your last name?
3: It depends on where you come from. So most Americans would say Wahlberg or Wahlberg or something like that, yeah.
2: What do you say?
3: Well, that also depends. In Sweden, it's Wahlberg.
2: Oh, wow.
3: But in Denmark, it becomes a bit more like Wahlbau or something.
2: Wow.
3: Yeah.
2: Okay, anyway, Magnus is an associate professor...
3: at the University of Southern Denmark.
2: ...where he studies underwater sound.
3: Yeah.
2: So let's start off... in 1981.
3: Yes.
2: Let's go back to that time.
3: Yeah, so that's a defining year.
2: How old were you then?
3: I was 13 years old.
2: 13.
3: And I was living in Stockholm, the capital of Sweden.
2: Okay.
3: And it was an extremely tense period.
2: Because in Stockholm...
3: you know, we have the Baltic Sea right in front of us.
2: There was only about 140 miles of water separating Sweden from...
3: the Soviet Union.
2: And Magnus said to him and a lot of other Swedes, there was just this fear of what was on the other side of the water.
3: I remember this still in the school. You know, you had a map, you could see all the details of the Western Europe.
2: Small towns, all these roads, the colors of different countries.
3: And then across the Baltic, it was just white. There was just nothing. And that was Soviet Union. We didn't really know even what was there.
2: Just this mysterious nothingness.
3: Yeah. And not very far away.
2: Now, Magnus says it's important to know...
3: Sweden was this kind of island politically, because Sweden was neutral.
2: But because of a lot of this mystery, a fear of communism, there was always this sense that one of their greatest threats was the Soviet Union.
3: We heard about it all the time. We were even practicing a little bit in school. And we were really living in a time when we were... worrying about a nuclear war almost daily.
2: So, 1981, the defining year, it's late October.
3: Sort of when it gets really dark here, you know, and cold and damp.
2: It's about 4 in the morning, pitch black. A fisherman leaves his home, gets in his boat, and heads off to check his nets. Sweden has this like super long coastline that's filled with these really complex inlets.
3: Full of islands. There are rocks, like granite islands everywhere.
2: And just as the sun is starting to come up, this fisherman makes his way into one of these rocky inlets. And all of a sudden, out of the darkness, looming up out of the water right in front of them.
3: There is this big Russian sub standing there.

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1: We gate very well on the water.
2: We're just going to listen for the subs.
1: Yeah.
2: Does that mean they hung hydrophones on buoys out in the water all along the coast? Just a whole bunch of them?
1: Well, not everywhere, of course. But I started to listen into this more carefully after this. All the politicians promised us that now we have bought all these gears and now we are ready to tackle this problem and, you know, no problem. And, you know, then we went into sleep again. And then in October 82, we had the next wake-up call.
2: This time in this big harbor.
1: Very close to Stockholm.

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1: Meant that encounter was 100% a sub.
2: And then go.
3: And do we know what that sounds like?
1: Well, not yet, because it's classified.
4: Yeah. No one could listen to this sound, and no one could knew what it was.
1: But all the hydrophones were picking up this
4: sound. They were picking up the typical sound.
1: For years, the Swedish military kept hearing the secret Soviet sub sound in their waters.
4: So then the strange thing happens, right? In 1989... everything is changing.
5: Thousands and thousands of West Germans come to make the point that the wall has suddenly become irrelevant.
1: The Iron Curtain falls, the Berlin Wall falls.
4: You know, everything opened up, and all of a sudden, over one night, basically, the world changed for us.
5: Changes were just sweeping across this continent.
6: It's something unreal for me.
4: All these places that had been almost impossible to go to were all open.
1: It's as if that white blank space on the map was starting to actually get some color. And shapes and names. But while all of this is going on, something very weird is happening. Because the Swedish military is continuing to report hearing the sounds of Russian submarines invading their waters.
4: 20, 30 incidents every year.
1: And Magnus said by 1994...
4: At that time, we had the Prime Minister, Carl Bildt, and he got so upset about this. He wrote a very angry letter to Boris Yeltsin saying, now you really have to stop. Now you have created your own country, and the first thing you do is to try to occupy Sweden.
1: We're sick of this.
4: Stop.
1: But Boris Yeltsin's like, I don't know what you're talking about.
4: Yeltsin said, well... we are, of course, not there. We don't. You can see all our subs are on land. What are you talking about? You're crazy.
1: He denies everything. So as this whole mystery is unfolding, Magnus is watching from the sidelines. And by 1996...
4: You know, at that time, I was a university student.
1: He's studying underwater biological sounds.
3: Oh.
4: And I got a job in the fishery department because my mentor, he was sort of the... He was called Håkan Westerberg. He still is. He's still around.
7: Yeah, let's hope so.
1: That's Håkan.
7: Retired oceanographer and fisheries biologist. I started with telemetry, acoustic tracking in the 70s.
4: And he was one of the few in Sweden who really was an authority on underwater biological sounds.
1: And one day, Magnus is standing in Håkan's office.
4: I was quite fresh on my job.
1: When... the phone on Håkan's desk rings.
4: He was not there, so I just took his phone, and
1: you just answered the phone on his desk?
4: Yeah. But we had a very collegial relationship.
7: Yeah.
1: And on the other end of the line, it's the Royal Swedish Navy calling.
4: They are forming this committee.
1: This top secret government investigation.
4: And they would like me and my boss to be part of that.
1: Way through this military base.
4: Long tunnels.
7: Two Navy captains were our liaisons.
4: Yeah.
1: And eventually...
4: you come into this meeting room with all these electronic, you know, gadgets.
7: A lot of recording equipment.
4: They have a world map and they can follow the whole world from in there.
1: Kind of like mission control at NASA.
4: It was super exciting.
1: Finally, they take their seats at a long table. And sitting there around the table are a bunch of other academic types like them.
4: But there were also some very high-ranked military people. So it was really like a wow moment for me. And we were sitting down there and then they said, well, ladies and gentlemen, you are the first civil people who will listen to this sound.
7: The typical sound. This famous sound. And
4: so now we will actually play the typical sound for you.
1: So it's been top secret for the last...
4: 15 years.
1: For 15 years.
4: Yeah, no one outside the military was able or allowed to listen to it.
1: Wow. So were you excited?
4: Extremely, of course. This was like, wow.
1: Now, what Magnus said he expected to hear was something like...
4: bing, bing.
1: You know, what he'd heard in the movies.
4: You know these movies when they're sitting around the sub. And so I was thinking, it must be something like that, right?
1: But then, one of the Navy officers turns to a tape recorder and hits play. And this is what comes out.
3: Huh. God, is it... Are they picking up voices? Or like radio static? Huh, so that's always what it sounds like?
2: Yeah. This is the sound they've been recording every year since that first sub showed up.
3: It's intriguing.
4: It sounds a bit like a few Donald Ducks at a very long distance.
3: What? So what do you mean?
4: Well, you know, like Donald Duck, this kind of... His voice, if you imagine you had like 10 Donald Ducks and they would be maybe like 100 meters away or so, I think it would be something like that. And it also sounds a bit like a an old shoe that kind of gets like, has this kind of squeaky part to it. And then we're sitting there with all these generals and they are playing this sound.
2: Did you look around the room at the table of scientists and military people?
4: And everyone is sitting there. And, you know, all these professors, they were kind of stiff upper lips. So they were just sitting there and listening kind of carefully. But my boss, he's more like, he's a very relaxed guy, you know.
7: I think we looked at each other with a very confused gaze.
4: But we were kind of keeping a stiff face also.
2: Oh, yeah. Cool. Got to play it cool.
4: Yeah, exactly.
2: So after they played the sound, the naval officers turned to the scientists and say basically, okay, now that you've heard the typical sound, we'd like each of you to try to figure out who or what is making it.
7: To get to the bottom of what this typical sound was about.

0: And even in that moment, sitting at the table, Håkan and Magnus turn to each other. And they don't say anything. But they're both thinking...
1: What? This is very strange. This is definitely not the sub.
2: Don't.
0: After the break, Magnus and Håkan follow their intuition deep into a cloud of mystery. And they get to the bottom of it. Oh, they get right up close to the bottom of the mystery. Radio Lab will be back in just a second. 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
0: Radiolab, Lulu, Annie, military crises trying to be averted by biologists.
9: So after the meeting, Magnus and Håkan are standing outside.
1: Just standing there having a cigarette.
9: Talking about the sound.
1: It sounds a bit like a popping sound.
10: The sound when you fry bacon.
9: And both of them thought
10: that this must be a biological sound.
9: But what?
1: And then I remember saying to Håkan, air bubbles.
9: This sounds like air bubbles.
1: If you think of a scuba diver who gets a hole pinched in his...
9: In
1: one of his pipes, God forbid, like an air bubble stream coming out of a hose. It sounds a bit like that.
9: So their question is like,

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1: Okay.
2: I only told Matt we were driving to the Hudson River. That was it.
1: Okay, so we're taking the bridge.
3: Yeah.
2: We drove through Brooklyn, over the Manhattan Bridge.
1: Okay, so now that we've...
4: Wait, is this the cup holder?
1: It's my one cup holder.
4: Okay, well, I'm...
2: Drove up Manhattan, up to the riverfront.
1: We can sneak...
2: And look for parking.
3: No, there's a fire hydrant right there!
2: For a while.
1: What if I could park?
2: A long while.
3: It's a red light!
1: How many fire hydrants do you need on one block?
3: Matt, it's a red light.
1: Oh my god, that's a spot.
4: We're on Riverside.
1: We're on Riverside Drive.
4: Okay, let's go up there.
3: There's no parking anytime. This is not gonna work anymore.
1: Well, how long are we gonna be here?
3: Around a bit.
1: I don't even know what we're doing.
3: Wait,
1: I'm looking for parking.
2: What are you? Can you just? What are you looking for? What was a hunch?
5: Yes.
2: Okay. So we got down to like the rocky shoreline of the Hudson River.
3: There is a piece of a dead fish.
1: That might be a whole fish.
2: Where we found it.
6: Herring.
7: Herring.
2: A herring fish.
6: I think that evening we were like, let's try herring.
3: Oh my gosh, can we get down there?
2: So, for reasons that will become clear very soon, I tried to buy herring, but you can't buy fresh herring in New York City in December, and so I dragged Matt out to the Hudson River because I had read in an article that herring fish have been washing up dead on the shores of the Hudson.
5: Hmm.
2: And nobody really knows why. It could be pollution, it could be water temperature, but still unclear exactly why that happened. But
5: and you know what you're looking for? Like, what exactly does a herring look like?
2: Oh, okay. Yeah.
3: How am I going to pick it up? That is the question.
2: I picked up this dead one we found.
3: I guess I'll just put my hands around it. Oh.
2: And.
3: Very slippery. Whoa.
2: Herring are.
3: Very big.
2: I don't know, maybe 10 inches.
3: This is a big dead fish.
2: Shiny.
3: Wow.
6: They are the silver of the oceans because they are all these reflections from their scales.
2: They just kind of look like. It's like if a kid drew a fish, it would be this fish.
6: Yeah.
2: But the really important thing about a herring. The whole reason why Magnus and Håkon had this hunch is because of what is going on inside of a herring. Now, Lulu, I know you've written a whole book about why fish should not be called fish, but have you ever, like, wondered, how does a fish just float around in the water?
5: I don't think I have actually wondered that.
2: Let me go ahead and tell you. So it turns out in most fish, they have this thing called...
8: The swim bladder,
2: which is basically this tiny sac...
8: Filled with gas...
9: That regulates the fish's buoyancy.
8: Similar to the buoyancy tank of a submarine.
2: So if you're a fish and you want to, you know, go up or down in the water column, you do this by either pulling air into your swim bladder sac or pushing it out. And most fish do this through their bloodstream and their gills... Which means it's quiet, silent, like basically invisible. But not the herring. The herring is different.
6: Yeah, the herring is special because they have a canal straight from the swim bladder to the anal opening.
2: So when a herring needs to get air out of its swim bladder, it basically pushes it through this canal, out its butt, into the water. And Magnus says when this happens...
6: You will have this sort of small string of... air bubbles.
2: Which, he had a hunch, might just sound like bubbles coming out of a hose underwater.
6: Yeah.
5: So his guess is like, this submarine sound is actually just bubbles that come out their butt?
2: Uh-huh.
5: So his guess is fish farts.
2: Yeah.
5: Okay.
2: Technically, these are not farts because they do not come from, like, digestive gases.
5: Okay. But this makes me feel better. I feel like I can continue to engage with this story.
2: Oh, are you, like, anti-fart
5: so
2: or something?
5: I'm just very grossed out by them. Yeah.
2: What?
5: Like, I just... Are you not?
2: No.
5: Well,
2: how
5: I mean,
2: are
5: no.
2: You?
5: What?
2: Okay. Why are you?
4: It's like, even saying the word makes me, like...
5: Fart?
4: I'm like, I don't want to... in this space, even linguistically, let alone aromatically.
2: God, this is like, wow, that's so interesting. I would
5: but
2: never.
5: But how are you not?
2: Because they're the funniest thing in the world. Because they're a thing we all do. If we can't, that's upsetting. They make you feel better immediately. like even animals like find them funny. Kind of, I don't know. They're just wonderful. They connect us all.
4: Immediately. They connect us. Okay, yeah.
5: You're. I'm. I. I. I

0: just appreciate the meaning you draw while also being simultaneously relieved these are not actual farts. Carry on.
1: Okay, so Hawken and Magnus, they now had their, like, fish fart theory. But now they needed to figure out, did the fish fart actually sound like the submarine sound?
2: And we approached that rather crudely.
1: Basically, Magnus went to a fish shop.
2: Bought a couple of herrings.
1: That were dead.
3: Went to the lab.
2: Rigged up a hydrophone.
3: Okay.
4: You hold them.
1: And then Magnus took this herring. Okay. Submerged it underwater.
3: And I squeezed it.
4: It's so weird to squeeze a fish, though. It's very weird.
3: But I squeezed it pretty hard.
4: I don't think anything's coming out.
1: And he just kept squeezing it.
3: So it was like kind of...
4: Oh!
5: Oh, what is...
4: Oh, it's poop! I made it poop.
3: It was like a really big blur of, you know, hearing poo and things coming out.
4: I'm sorry, fish.
5: Okay, toss him over.
1: So then...
4: You want to squeeze one?
1: Hawken tried.
4: You should get this feeling. It's a weird feeling. Maybe this will be the lucky.
6: I got the magic touch.
4: Wait.
6: I got them fart fingers.
1: He put the herring in the water.
2: Squeezed it.
4: Gently squeezing.
2: Gently.
4: Gentle. One little butt.
1: And then...
5: Oh!
4: Did...
1: Bubbles.
2: Such bubbles.
6: Oh. It was a tiny little bubble.
4: Okay, that's good. You do have fart fingers.
3: And then you would hear these kind of very eerie... poppy sound, is kind of the perfect typical sound, we thought.
1: Turns out they thought wrong. Because when they look at the recording of the fish fart compared to the recording of the sub sound, they don't really match.
3: Absolutely not.
4: This is just becoming very depressing.
3: But I mean, this is a dead fish in an aquarium.
1: So then they went out into a bay with this little tube.
3: Connected to a vacuum pump.
5: Oh no.
1: Managed to get a wild herring in there, got it to fart.
3: Yeah.
1: That sound didn't match.
2: No.
1: But then they had this thought. We need to get more realistic here. We need to get out into the wild. Because herring aren't solo fish. They travel together in schools.
3: These schools can be huge, like a square kilometer.
1: Like sometimes we're talking billions of fish all traveling together. And so they thought, if we're right about this, the sound we're looking for isn't the sound of one fish farting. It's the sound of a lot of fish farting.
5: Oh.
1: Like a lot.
3: Yes. And, you know, we were working for the fishery science in Sweden, so we knew a lot of fishermen. And they would tell us when herring goes into a net, they get stressed and the net starts boiling, they said.
5: Whoa.
1: So Magnus follows this clue onto a boat and out to a fishing trap. Beneath him, in the shadow of the boat, he could see thousands of herring just swimming around down there.
3: I put the hydrophone in the water. And... victory.
2: The typical sound.
3: Yeah. Yeah. The whole box was just singing of these sounds. It was just incredible. It was just this cacophony of herring.
1: Wow. Their findings were harder for some members of the Navy than others to accept.
2: I mean, there were people that their whole career was chasing submarines.
1: But finally, in 1999, it became official. The typical sound that had haunted the Swedish Navy for over a decade was not made by Soviet submarines. Instead, for over a decade, the Swedish Navy had been straining their ears to hear the sound of thousands and thousands and thousands and thousands of herring all farting.
5: Oh my God.
1: Together.
5: Okay.
2: So that was the end of the typical sound.
1: Man. I just can't believe, like, you guys so quickly had all these ideas, but why did the military not think for 15 years? Like, are there no scientists in the military that would have any of your experience? Or, like, why was it?
3: Yeah, so I think they didn't have the know-how. And the other thing is this whole thing of the military having this culture that you keep things secret, which means that it's very hard to have, like, an open... And it's very top-down, so it's very hard to have an open discussion about... like a scientific discussion going on around these topics. I mean, now I make it sound like they're very different from the rest of us, but in a way, they are just human beings. And you can easily wind yourself up in some kind of explanation. If you have a few authorities telling you how things are, you can easily start to collect evidence that must be how it was.
1: Magnus told me that the Swedish military actually used sonar to investigate.

0: investigate this sound. And what they saw on the screen in front of them was that sound coming from an object. And then they would watch that object split apart.
1: Divided into two.
0: Oh.
1: And then divided into four. And what? Then it could go back into one again.
0: Whoa. And now we can guess that what they were probably seeing was a school of herrings splitting apart again. But at the time, this was a Soviet sub. So they must have thought these subs are like super high tech.
1: Exactly. They had people investigating, how can it be that what? Russia can build a sub that can sort of be decomposed into two and to four and then back
0: no
1: into
0: way.
1: One?
0: No way.
1: You have like military scientists sitting and trying to build a model of a Russian sub that can sort of disintegrate into four. I mean, it doesn't make any sense.
0: That is amazing.

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1: Totally. Countries, foreign policy.
2: Yeah.
3: It's almost like in the end, this story is just a very long-winded fart joke on us humans.
1: Yeah, exactly. It is. That's what it is.
2: Winded. See what you did there, McEwen. This very long-winded fart joke was bravely reported by Annie McEwen and beautifully produced by Matt Kilty, Annie McEwen, and Sarah Kari, with sound design by Jeremy Bloom. Reporting and translation help from Magnus Ormstad. Huge thanks to Ben Wilson, who's done his own fascinating research into the herring toots. And to Ola Tunander, Hans Gordon, Andreas Timmelstad, Klaas Helmerson, and Meg Bowles. Catch you on the flip, friends. May your sanity stay intact and your wind broken.
4: On this day, Ronald Santilli would have walked this earth for 80 years. 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
1: Band called Bad Omen.
2: It's true, yeah. I
1: mean, they're not called Good Diplomacy.
2: That's right. Bill, how did Jason Benetti do in our quiz?
3: Two hits out of three puts you on base. You're a winner.
2: There you are. Jason Benetti is a sportscaster and the new voice of Sunday Night Baseball on NBC. You can hear him all this season. Jason Benetti, thank you so much for joining us.
4: The brain is the organ that makes us who we are. It's our conduit between reality and thought. 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
5: Are there things that we might not be able to think? 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
4: It's part one of our special exploration, Brain Waves. 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
2: Mark, or hand over the animated butterfly to you. How did it work?
8: You know what? You're not going to be able to see it because my camera is blurred, but I have a full tattoo sleeve of my favorite book, so I love Where the Wild Things Are. I'm a big fan of Richard Scarry books.
2: Sure.
8: Stregonona, of Frog and Toad. But one of my favorite books is Bud Not Buddy by Christopher Paul Curtis. Mm. And it's because that was the first book where I saw myself look like a character in the books.
2: Well, how old were you when you got your first book tattoo?
8: I think I got my first book tattoo when I was 24. So
2: 24.
8: It's been almost 12 years.
2: And what was the first book you had tattooed?
8: The first one was, that is a good question. It was actually, it was either Where the Wild Things Are or I have a library card of Arthur Reed from PBS tattooed on me.
2: Wow. And when you walked in, and when you walked into the tattoo parlor at the age of 24 and you said, I would like this library card with Arthur the Aardvark, Arthur Reed's, did the guy just look with like this library card with Arthur the Aardvark, Arthur Reed's? Did the guy just look at you and say, oh, what a cliche?
8: You know what? He really did. I think because I showed him my, like, I think at the time I had close to 40 library cards. I just brought in my library card collection and he was like, okay, you're all about it. That's okay. We're going to do this. It's going to
2: work. Whatever works. It's okay.
9: The giant biker across the room getting a tattoo of DW on his chest kind of nodded.
2: Oh, yeah.
9: Respect.
8: Mr. Ratburn, let the meat cake.
2: You spent so much time at your hometown library, eventually you went back and got a job there, and you eventually became head librarian, right?
8: I got my...
2: Convert that kid into a reader.
8: You know what? I don't have necessarily a magic book, but I think I found that so many kids always have what they love on their person. Either they have a Spider-Man hat or nowadays they have K-pop Demon Hunter shirts. And I just start talking about that. And I'm like, did you know that there's football books? There's basketball books. There's actually books about K-pop Demon Hunters. I'm pretty sure there's someone out there trying to write a Bad Bunny book as we speak.
2: Yes.
8: So I think the magic of books is just saying, you know what, you can read graphic novels, you can read Dog Man 1,000 times. Read away. Reading is reading. You're a worthy reader.
10: Can I ask a health question of you, Michael? 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
2: The child or the adult?
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2: Yeah, I understand. Well, Michael Threets, it is a

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2: The third one sounds ridiculous.

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1: Idea. Let's make this more appealing to boys. Anyway.
2: Love.
1: Love it. Bill, how did Renee Rapp do in our quiz?
3: I can't believe it, but she got them all right. What a winner.
1: You're amazing. Renee Rapp's fabulous new album is Bite Me. She's on tour supporting it this fall. See her if you can. Renee Rapp, thank you so much for joining us. And wait, don't tell me. What a pleasure to talk to you. Bye-bye. Take care.
2: Thank you, guys.
3: Thanks for saying.
1: Thank you. That's it for our We're Going to Get Away From It All, Even If It Tries to Hunt Us Down edition. 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Philip Gotica writes our limericks. BJ Lederman composed our theme. Our program is produced by Jennifer Mills, Miles Grumbus, and Lillian King. Special thanks to Peter Gwynn for getting that spot on our backs. Our vibes curator is Emma Choi. Technical direction is from Lorna White. Our CFO is Colin Miller. Our ops manager is Jasira Vardak. Our production manager is Robert Newhouse. Our senior producer is Ian Chillog. And the executive producer of Wait, Don't Tell Me is Michael Danforth. Thanks to everybody you heard on their show this week, all our panelists, Alzo Slade, and of course, Bill Curtis. And thanks to all of you for listening. I'm Peter Sagal. We'll see you next week. This is NPR.
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1: I knew from my years reporting on far-right militias that these groups often showed up much. So I started digging into right-wing media archives and found that the anti-FEMA lore went back decades.
2: People are waking up in droves to the FEMA camps, to the New World Order, to the troops on the streets. The liberals are starting.
1: Alex Jones has made multiple films claiming to have discovered secret prisons operated by FEMA. And right-wing pundit Glenn Beck entertained this stuff when he was still on Fox.
3: If you have any kind of fear that we might be headed towards a totalitarian state, buckle up. There's something going on in our country that is ain't good.
1: Over time, these paranoias seeped into the waters of mainstream culture.
4: Are you familiar with what the Federal Emergency Management Agency's real power is?
1: It was a major plot point in The X-Files.
4: FEMA allows the White House to suspend constitutional government upon declaration of a national emergency. Think about that.
1: Even with Kristi Noem...

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1: Operation Alert, a series of dramatic exercises where millions of people acted out the day of their likely demise, emptying the streets of America's biggest cities.
2: While the sirens wail their grim warning, hundreds of thousands of New Yorkers scurry for shelter against the attack. Riders and drivers taking cover in a realistic drill for a day all Americans pray will never come.
1: Operation Alert was also the first time that Mount Weather saw action.

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1: Terrible biblical retribution.
2: They called her Camille. Born of the sea, she turned like a woman scorned. She screamed and ripped and flooded and killed.
3: These big disasters overwhelmed towns and counties and states. The big ones often do. But when they asked for help, the federal government was too disorganized to act quickly or efficiently. Supplying extra ambulances, delivering food and water to survivors, fixing roads and power plants, each piece of the emergency management process could come from a different office or department. 100 agencies might play a role. Navigating this patchwork of services and jurisdictions was a major pain in the ass for local leaders, especially during a crisis when lives are on the line and every second counts. Like in 1972, when another big storm hit.
4: Many of the people here and others in the path of Hurricane Agnes were completely wiped out. Many of them feel that federal aid is too slow in coming and too little.
3: Trump says FEMA should return its responsibilities to the states, which is odd because states often bring in FEMA when they're unable to respond on their own. And anyway, it was the states that asked for FEMA in the first place. In 1978, the National Governors Association drew up plans for a streamlined one-stop shop for federal emergency response and delivered it to a sympathetic White House.
5: Washington President Carter proposed merging five big federal emergency preparation and disaster relief agencies into one agency as part of his reorganization plan.
6: Civil defense experts say it will provide much-needed communication between the state and federal levels.
3: In 1979, Jimmy Carter signed an executive order giving life to the Federal Emergency Management Agency. FEMA was a federal Frankenstein with a dual mission, Cold War civil defense and disaster relief. I wish I could illustrate this moment by playing you like a triumphant speech from President Carter or some colorful news footage, but either that stuff never existed or no one thought it was important enough to archive. Even the earliest employees at FEMA were confused about how to talk about it.
7: We had a new director there, and there was a message that went out to us that said that if we're referring to the agency publicly, we should say either Federal Emergency Management Agency or FEMA, because the word FEMA, he thought, sounded too much like a laxative.
3: This is Leo Bosner, a retired FEMA official who's taught me a lot about the earliest days of the agency. He was working as a flood insurance specialist with the Department of Housing and Urban Development in one of the offices that was folded into FEMA.
7: We're all working along in the office, and one day they tell us, okay, everybody go down to photo ID. You're getting new photo IDs. We walk down the stairs, get new photo IDs that say FEMA, turn in our photo IDs that say Housing and Urban Development, and then we're all told we're all getting new job titles, and our new job title is Emergency Management Specialist. And I'm thinking, what on God's earth is an emergency management specialist? Like, this is the end of my career. What kind of a dead-end job is it?
3: Leo would spend the next 30 years at FEMA. He eventually found really satisfying work helping hospitals and medical organizations prepare for floods, wildfires, and hurricanes. But less than 2 years after he started getting the hang of his new job, FEMA fell into a decade-long tailspin.
7: The big shift really didn't come until 1980.
8: Ronald Reagan appears to be heading toward a landslide electoral victory tonight across the United States.
7: Ronald Reagan got elected president, and there's a super U-turn from Jimmy Carter, who was mostly all about social welfare, and Ronald Reagan was more about national defense.
3: To run FEMA, Reagan picked someone who would stir up a lot of trouble for the agency, this man.
9: Only a masochist with a death wish would accept the job of directing FEMA.
3: Army Colonel Louis Chafrida, speaking here with a caller on Larry King's radio show.
10: I really don't believe that we can be saved if there is a nuclear war. I mean, how are you going to save me if you're blown up too?
9: Yeah, but you're not suggesting that because we both might be blown up by a nuclear war that we shouldn't have in place a system that would take care of us if there was an earthquake or a tidal wave or a hurricane or anything of that sort.
3: While Louis Jafrida paid lip service to FEMA's disaster relief mission, he was quietly funneling most of FEMA's

0: budget towards Cold War civil defense. Leo Bosner.
1: All of a sudden, we start seeing all these military officers signing in at the login desk. We're going, why are these military people here? What, military people go to floods or something? And then we learn little by little that FEMA's mission was really, really going to be to get ready for the big nuclear attack from the Soviet Union.
0: In the early 80s, Leo started to hear whispers about classified programs at the agency. Every day on his trip up the elevator at FEMA HQ, he'd ride by a secret fifth floor manned by a security guard. Mostly, he rolled his eyes at all the Cold War theater, wishing FEMA would focus more on preparing Americans for natural disasters, but he still wondered, what were they doing in there?
2: The majority of its funding,
0: Garrett Graff,
2: and about a third of its workforce was actually hidden in the nation's classified black budget, the special budget that Congress oversees that protects our most secret programs and capabilities. And FEMA on a daily basis is in charge of tracking the whereabouts of everyone in the presidential line of succession so that in the event of a nuclear war, it knows where all of those people are, how to get them to secure relocation sites like the Mount Weather bunker, and who would be best positioned to be the person who takes over as president of the United States in the event of a nuclear war.
0: I wonder if this classified continuity of government planning helps explain why there was so little media about FEMA when it was first created. I think the feds just didn't want to draw attention to their secret plans. That said, the coverage did pick up when the agency launched a controversial new initiative.
3: The head of emergency management, Louis Jafrida, says the heart of the proposal is crisis relocation.
4: What we want to accomplish is taking the maximum number of people from high-risk areas to areas of lesser risk.
0: A mass evacuation program.
2: There was sort of the sense of, well, if you could just get 20, 30, 50 miles away from a major city, you would at least have a chance to survive the initial blast from the nuclear weapons and then live into nuclear winter.
0: Government officials estimated that in the worst case, 60 million Americans could survive an attack. Can you imagine all those urbanites swamping small towns and rural areas? News reports at the time featured a mixture of fascination and incredulity.
5: My God, you're going to have modified anarchy after that sort of thing. How in the world are you going to coordinate the recovery and putting leadership back into place? How are you going to do that?
2: 60 million is still a lot of people. That is the modern population of France. Those people would need a functioning government and functioning infrastructure afterward.
0: This is where we start getting into the bizarre conspiracy theories that haunt FEMA today. In 1982, in an effort to game out some of these post-apocalyptic scenarios, President Ronald Reagan signed a secret executive order to create a covert program called Project 908.
2: That's 908, but they called it 908.
0: It pooled billions of dollars and top officials from the National Security Council, FEMA, and the FBI.
2: The FBI was in charge of pre-identifying buildings that could serve as refugee camps.
0: If I have this right, basically you had FBI agents working undercover for FEMA, traveling around the country, visiting warehouses, car shops, casinos, Walmarts, helping identify businesses that could be used to house citizens after a nuke was dropped on an American city?
2: Yes, and often without telling the businesses that they were being scouted for these purposes.
0: There was thankfully never a need to construct these refugee camps. But the secrecy went way deeper and darker. Just 5 years after the launch of Project 908, a bombshell report from the Miami Herald revealed that before Jafrida was asked to help run FEMA, he'd written his master's thesis on how the military could quell race riots by detaining millions of black people and putting them in concentration camps. Members of Congress were given a copy of his thesis during Jafrida's confirmation hearings, a horrifying detail that makes me think they considered this to be part of his qualifications for the job. The most damning part of that Miami Herald piece, though, was news that Jafrida had worked with Reagan's National Security Council to write plans for declaring martial law and putting the country temporarily under a sort of shadow government. And not just in the case of a nuke, but also in a so-called national crisis, like a war.
2: A bunch of this comes out in the late 1980s amid the Iran-Contra hearings and investigations. It turns out that Lieutenant Colonel Oliver North, who is the central figure at the White House of Iran-Contra, was also one of the planners for Project 908.
0: Oliver North was asked about these martial law plans during the Iran-Contra hearings.
6: Colonel North, in your work at the NSC, were you not assigned at one time to work on plans for the continuity of government in the event of a major disaster?
0: North was questioned by Texas Representative Jack Brooks. We see North pause and whisper to his attorney. Then the chairman of the hearings, Daniel K. Enoway, jumps in to respond on the government's behalf.
7: I believe that question touches upon a highly sensitive and classified area. So may I request that you not touch upon that, sir?
6: I was particularly concerned, Mr. Chairman, because I read in Miami papers and several others that there had been a plan, a contingency plan, that would suspend the American Constitution. And I was deeply concerned about it and wondered if that was the area in which he had worked. I believe that it was, but I wanted to get his
7: confirmation. May I most respectfully request that that matter not be touched upon at this stage?
0: The government never acknowledged any of this stuff until much of it was declassified years later. Louis Jafrida ended up resigning from FEMA for totally unrelated reasons following a congressional fraud investigation.
8: According to Senator Albert Gore, Jafrida had spent $170,000 of federal money to build a house on federal property for his own use.
0: By the start of the 90s, FEMA employee Leo Bosner was beyond tired of the dysfunction and the kooky national security schemes.
1: Frankly, for me, once that stuff was in the rearview mirror, it's like, fine, that's the trash. I hope they come on Friday and pick it up and dump it to the landfill. There were some pretty nutty people working back there then. Fortunately, nothing much ever came of that, except they ate up most of our budget.
0: He was eager for the agency to shift resources to preparing for floods and hurricanes. But all this doomsday planning had done a number on FEMA's reputation.
1: I would talk on my off-duty time to people on Capitol Hill or report news reporters and say, look, this is a dangerous thing. We're ignoring these natural disasters. And I was having lunch with a news reporter one day, and I'm telling him this, and the guy's looking really bored. He says, yeah, Leo, that's all really bad, but tell me about FEMA's secret plan to round up all the liberals in the country and put them in concentration camps.
0: What?
1: Yeah, I said, buddy, these people are so inept, they couldn't organize a two-car parade, and they're never going to round up everybody in the country. Come on, get out of here, will you?
0: Leo didn't know it at the time, but those FEMA camps conspiracy theories had started popping up in fringe message boards on the early internet.
9: The FEMA plans to imprison American citizens have generated a lot of interest in locating the potential prison camps throughout the country.
0: This woman, Linda Thompson, a sort of godmother of the right-wing militia movement, made a 1994 documentary, America Under Siege, which warned that FEMA was part of the New World Order, a global authoritarian takeover that would require rounding up anti-government dissidents.
9: These may be facilities that have other uses, but which could be quickly used to detain large numbers of people, such as this Amtrak facility in Beech Grove, Indiana.
0: Following in her footsteps a couple decades later were militia leaders like Stuart Rhodes of the Oath Keepers, one of the January 6 guys.
10: A lot of this stuff is dual use. They'll put together a detention center or an emergency center, supposedly for refugees from other countries.
0: And, as I mentioned, InfoWars host Alex Jones.
11: People are waking up in droves to the FEMA camps, to the New World Order, to the troops on the streets.
12: These FEMA camps.
0: And Glenn Beck, when he was still on Fox News.
12: I'm tired of hearing. You know about them?
0: Sure.
12: We've now, for several days, done research on them. I can't debunk them.
0: After whipping up this paranoia, Beck did eventually debunk the theory with help from the editor-in-chief of Popular Mechanics.
13: This is an Amtrak repair facility in Beech Grove, Indiana. We set a crew there the other day and we got...
14: Is this your video?
13: Inside. Yes. And sure enough, what did we find? They're repairing trains in there.
0: Remember how earlier Garrett Graff told us about stores like Walmart's being scoped out by the government to be used as refugee camps? They don't exist, but people on TikTok and YouTube still like to make videos about them.
15: It's like military-style entrance, kind of like a FEMA camp. Why in the hell does Walmart Supercenter need that? See the Walmart trucks?
0: These videos are low effort and easy to laugh off. But, I mean, if FEMA could operate a Mount Weather, why not a Mount Walmart?
2: The challenge of a lot of these conspiracies is that they have a germ of truth to them.
0: Garrett Graff.
2: In the early stages of the Cold War, J. Edgar Hoover at the FBI had pre-selected lists of suspected communists and political dissidents that he wanted to round up in the event of a nuclear war.
0: Not to mention the fact that the U.S. imprisoned over 100,000 Japanese Americans during World War II.
2: I think FEMA has always been in a difficult place. And this is true, by the way, across all of the continuity planning and doomsday planning. You just can't talk about these classified bunkers and classified operations, even if you're trying to debunk conspiracies.
0: The secrecy in and of itself is naturally going to feed conspiracy theories.
2: Absolutely.
0: The kicker to all this is that some of what the conspiracy theorists warned about is happening, just not to them. This past July, FEMA, under Kristi Noem's Department of Homeland Security, revealed a new program.
16: FEMA allocating $608 million in state grants for construction of detention centers.
0: Migrant detention centers, part of Trump's mass deportation program. The announcement came right around when Florida Governor Ron DeSantis opened Alligator Alcatraz, the notorious facility in the Everglades. And while he built the jail using state emergency funds intended for natural disasters, he claimed that federal reimbursement was on the way.
17: A spokesperson for the Department of Homeland Security confirms Florida did submit an application to FEMA and were awarded 2 days ago the full amount Florida applied for, $608 million.
0: The coverage made it sound like the money was in Florida's bank account. But at time of recording, those FEMA funds have actually been held up by Trump's Justice Department. Florida officials say the money is still likely, but who knows? Despite that uncertainty and many legal attempts aimed at closing it, Alligator Alcatraz remains open.
18: Amnesty International says immigrants held at the ICE jail in Florida were shackled inside a 2-foot-high metal cage and left outside without water for up to a day at a time. In a new report, they also detail unsanitary conditions, lights on 24 hours a day, poor quality food and water, and lack of privacy.
19: And while Governor DeSantis says the conditions are up to standard, the families of migrants being held inside are calling it a concentration camp.
2: That is the most real FEMA camp ever built.
0: What do you think it says that FEMA would actually use public funds for the very thing that has been a far-right boogeyman?
2: I mean, there is something uniquely dystopian about a right-wing government elected on the backs of the anti-government conspiracies that it is now implementing.
0: Coming up, for the first time, FEMA finds its groove.
20: They ought to change the name because the old FEMA has a pretty bad name, and the new one they're running now is a crackerjack agency.
0: This is On the Media.
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0: This is On the Media. I'm Michael Loewinger, and you're listening to the first episode of our series, American Emergency, the Movement to Kill FEMA. In my reporting, I learned that FEMA's Cold War mission to save America from nuclear war was met with a lot of suspicion, and understandably so. Case in point, when I was digging around in the National Archives, something that caught my eye was a tape curiously labeled FEMA Blues.
14: Seattle, Washington. Now, Seattle did a spunky thing the other day.
0: It turned out to be a comedy special from a guy named Mark Russell, which aired in 1982. He starts with this hokey bit about Louis Jafrida's nuclear evacuation plans. In an apparent effort to coax Seattle officials into participating, FEMA had offered to subsidize the city's mass relocation, which the city refused.
14: They turned down their allotment from the Federal Emergency Management Administration. I think it really stands for feeble exercise in mindless administration. You know what Seattle's allotment was? $17,000. Can you imagine that? I guess the money went to provide each resident with a free road map and a granola bar. And so, yeah.
0: After a bit of vamping, Russell calls up his band, The Buzzards.
14: It's our spunky, feisty little band. We only do this once a year.
0: To perform a song that I think captures the zeitgeist in the 80s.
14: Hit it, fellas! I got those Federal Emergency Management Administration blues, blues, blues, blues. 'Cause when you're hit, that's it. You either sit or stand and melt down in your shoes. Bureaucrat to tell me where to go so I can have my choice of roasting fast or slow. The Federal Emergency Management Administration blues.
0: According to its critics, FEMA's leaders were either mounting a comically pitiful defense against the nation's most pressing threat, or they were burning resources that would be better spent on responding to Mother Nature. Leo Bosner, that OG FEMA employee, was in the latter camp. As the 80s went on, he was busy trying to warn the press.
1: I was kind of in my whistleblower mode, letting them know that FEMA was spending all of its time doing nuclear stuff and not doing anything for these natural disasters.
0: If Ronald Reagan's FEMA was too active, too conniving, George Bush Sr.'s FEMA had the opposite problem. It was out to lunch. Daddy Bush left the agency leaderless for over a year, and he was punished for it in 1989 when a Category 5 storm came barreling off the Atlantic.
23: 2 weeks after Hurricane Hugo hit South Carolina, it's FEMA that is in the eye of the storm.
24: Well, only about 20% of FEMA's budget goes for disaster relief. FEMA is trying to live down a reputation for being slow, stingy, and distracted.
25: South Carolina Senator Ernest Hollings today accused FEMA of raw incompetence.
26: They're the sorriest bunch of bureaucratic jackasses I've ever worked with in my life.
1: FEMA did a terrible job.
0: Leo Bosner.
1: But I think the feeling was, well, it's a once in a 100 years thing. Except 3 years later, Hurricane Andrew hit in 92.
0: Another Category 5, one of the strongest in Florida's history.
1: And FEMA was on the front pages.
27: A barrage of criticism for its handling of the aftermath of Hurricane Andrew.
28: If we do not get more food and water in a very short period of time,
5: we are going to have more casualties because we're going to have people who are dehydrated, who are without food.
0: After the storm, as journalists started digging into FEMA's dysfunction, they discovered a political backwater filled with unqualified Bush appointees.
27: Congressional records show that while at most federal agencies there is only one political appointee for every 3,000 government agencies, at FEMA there's one for every 300.
1: So the election for the president was only like 3 months later.
6: This election is a clarion call for our country to face the challenges of the end of the Cold War and the beginning of the next century.
0: Bill Clinton, the first Democrat to take the White House in 12 years, had seen how FEMA's reputation had dragged his predecessors. Unlike them, he understood that natural disasters are media spectacles, predictable, high-stakes dramas that generate a steady stream of coverage. So when Clinton came into office, he did something radical. He appointed somebody actually qualified to run FEMA, somebody who would fundamentally transform the agency from a liability to a government success story. A man named James Lee Witt, who had served as the Arkansas Director of Emergency Management when Clinton was governor.
7: As governor of Arkansas, when I went to work for him there, he said, if it affects people's lives and it's going to be in the media, then I want to know about it.
0: This is Witt speaking with C-SPAN in 1996.
8: Can you tell us the story of your very first meeting with Bill Clinton?
7: Absolutely. I never will forget it. It was in 1974. And I was coaching a Little League baseball team in Dardanelle, Arkansas.
0: When they first met, Clinton was a law professor and congressional candidate, and Witt ran a local construction company.
8: You didn't go to college.
7: No.
8: Do you ever have any second thoughts about that?
7: Sure. I guess anyone that has never been to college wished they had gone. But when I grew up, I was working.
8: What'd your father do?
7: He was a farmer.
0: Suffice to say, Witt's humble beginnings did not hold him back. And when he came to FEMA in 1993, he became the first leader in the agency's 14-year history with any professional experience managing domestic disasters.
1: Witt comes in, and that's when he totally started turning everything around.
0: How did he do that?
1: Well, a lot of it was really common sense. He knew there were all kinds of problems internal to FEMA. So he sends a memo to all hands. First official action, open door policy. So all of a sudden, he's getting all these employees coming in and giving him an earful of all the problems in the agency.
0: He collected all these ideas and got to work reorganizing the agency for what he called an all-hazards approach to emergency response.
1: Okay, if the FEMA employees might be needed in a disaster, what kind of jobs are they going to have to do? Let's train people for those jobs. He also made rosters of who would be on duty when during the disaster. And he said, okay, we're going to divide the employees here like into three teams, the red team, the white team, and the blue team. Yay, the flag, right? If you're on the red team, you're on call for disasters during January. February, if you're on the white team, you're on call. Then he even breaks it down into night shifts and day shifts. Now, this does not take like a PhD in higher mathematics to come up with this. And people could say, God, this is common sense. And my answer is, yeah, but nobody did it before.
0: And when did you get a sense that, like, people out there in the public were taking notice?
1: Well, that was one of the other really smart things that Mr. Witt did. Back in the Cold War days, FEMA kept the news media at bay. Like, go away, keep out, keep out, keep out. And so that just added to the suspicion. Well, Witt opened the doors to it. The news media could come into our emergency operations center right there in Washington, D.C., and they could observe things, and they could even interview us.
0: Witt relished speaking with the press. He seemed to genuinely want to explain how the agency worked. Within a year of joining FEMA, he began chipping away at its secret black budget, declassifying much of that doomsday planning and diverting a whole bunch of its resources to natural disasters. The agency began to see the fruits of all these new reforms during Witt's first major test as administrator.
7: It started in 1993 with the flood on the Mississippi River. Affected 9 states. And the devastation was just unreal.
25: The water kept on coming. Small river towns were swallowed up. Over 54,000 people were forced to evacuate and leave behind homes and belongings.
0: Though it was far from perfect, a New York Times headline about FEMA's actions following the floods reads, "In this emergency, agency wins praise for its response." the tide was turning for FEMA's reputation.
20: They ought to change the name because the old FEMA has a pretty bad name, and the new one they're running now is a crackerjack agency.
9: President Clinton and I was talking about it in Governor Carnahan, Missouri.
0: James Lee Witt.
9: And I said, you know, Mr. President, we can't let people build back in those areas that flooded. And we were able to buy out on a voluntary basis and relocate people out of the floodplain so they'd never flood again. In Missouri alone, we bought out over 4,000 pieces of property.
0: 30 years later, this type of policy is considered a core tenet of good emergency management. Recent studies vindicate Witt's approach. Research shows that for every dollar spent on mitigation, $6 are saved down the line.
1: During the 90s, FEMA had gotten to be so well known. In 1996, President Clinton publicly elevated James Lee Witt to cabinet level, saying he's done such a great job here. That's how it was.
0: You could probably tell from the way he talks about it, Leo Bosner was so proud of his agency during the 90s. Some of its greatest work, he says, was visible on one of the darkest days for the country.
1: That April morning in 1995, we're all at work like normal, all of a sudden.
10: A plume of smoke rising in the air. If you are anywhere downtown, you probably heard it and felt it. An explosion of some kind.
1: People are yelling because on the TV screen, oh my God, there's been a bomb in Oklahoma City.
10: We have been able to confirm right now an explosion at the federal court building downtown.
1: Within like a few minutes, my pager's going off. And we're seeing all this action suddenly, very organized action going on. Our regional office in Texas within 1 hour was on the phone with Oklahoma, and they decided that what was needed most from FEMA was our specialized search and rescue teams who had special tools and training to go into collapsed concrete buildings, which is not a simple thing to do. And our search and rescue teams were then deployed there within a couple of hours.
0: So they were quick.
1: Oh yeah, that's when you could really see that FEMA is real and we could do things.
11: The reinforcements showed up tonight. At the center of it all, of course, is the bombed-out shell of the federal office building. And in its shadow, the exhausted, who for a day and a half now have sifted through its debris and counted its dead and seen up close why they call it terror.
0: The bombing was part of an alarming trend. Anti-government extremists were becoming more active and more violent. After the attack, the White House brought in a new number two official at FEMA, a man with experience monitoring and investigating terrorism, including far-right militias.
12: I'm Mike Walker, the deputy director of FEMA, and I'm one of the newest employees of FEMA.
13: Mike's a legend in the business.
0: Tim Manning held the same deputy director role during the Obama administration. Now he's a professor at Georgetown University, but earlier in his career, Mike Walker was his mentor.
13: Mike's been confirmed by the Senate. He's held a number of senior roles. He's been around, seen, and been part of just about everything in the past 40-plus years of emergency management and Homeland Security.
0: When Tim was preparing for his own Senate confirmation hearings, Mike warned Tim about the job he was about to take at FEMA. Mike told him a story that's never been reported before now. It happened in 1999.
13: He's in the new role at FEMA. He was gone a lot. These are very demanding jobs. Traveling around the country, dealing with disaster response.
0: He was commuting often between FEMA headquarters in D.C. and his home in West Virginia, where he lived with his wife.
13: He needed help around the house, and there was a person in the neighborhood who came by and offered his services as a handyman.
0: For a few weeks, the handyman comes by to repair windows, fix doors, whatever it might be, and Mike and his wife were pretty happy with his work. Until...
13: He got a call from the FBI one day asking if he knew who this person was. Mike said, well, yeah, he's our handyman doing work for us. And the FBI said, well, he's not. He's actually undercover. He's a militia member who was sent here to get close to you and watch your movements, figure out your patterns, try to collect information. He's there surveilling you as a spy.
0: Oh, my God.
13: Fortunately, nothing dangerous ever happened for Mike or his family. I suppose having an undercover militia operative in your home for a time is dangerous in itself. I don't know whatever kind of dangerous plots might have been in the works before the FBI figured out who he was and what was happening and interdicted.
0: I mean, when I hear this story, it doesn't sound real. It sounds like a movie, like noir.
13: Yeah, I wish it was a noir fiction. It's the kind of thing that you're always worried about, and You know, you think about in the middle of the night, is my family safe and am I doing all the right things? And you think about that and it's like, oh, that's so far-fetched. That would never happen. But, you know, here it did happen.
0: When I first heard this story, I thought it could be explained simply by the rise of extremist militia groups in America. But the more I learned about FEMA, its secretive origins, its unhinged leadership under Reagan, the more I realized that the agency that was born of the paranoias of the 20th century had been met with paranoia in return. While reporting this series, I spoke to FEMA workers from just about every era of the agency, and I've heard too many stories of threats from conspiracy theorists to chase them all down. But for now, here's one more. A FEMA official from the 90s told me that he'd seen FEMA head James Lee Witt walking around with a U.S. Marshal security detail, but never learned why. After some digging, I discovered that in 1998, Witt was asked to meet with the FBI. An agent told him that a militia group had been selling VHS tapes with his home address and information on his kids and wife. The death threats were credible enough that Witt was told to stop taking public transportation to work early in the morning. These plots against FEMA's leadership foreshadow its current day unraveling. During Hurricane Helene in 2024, conspiracy theories once again led to death threats against the agency's top brass. Months later, when President Donald Trump re-entered office, he and his allies seized on lies about FEMA as justification for slashing its staff and public programs. We now find ourselves in the midst of disaster season, with the threat of deadly wildfires and floods looming, with our emergency management system on life support. Its fate now lies in the hands of Cameron Hamilton, Trump's pick to lead the agency. You can hear my revealing interview with him and more of the wild history that brought us here in the rest of our series. Just search American Emergency, The Movement to Kill FEMA in your podcast app or visit our website onthemedia.org. That's it for this week's show. This series is reported and hosted by me, Michael Loewinger, with additional writing and reporting from
2: me, Eloise Blondio, On the Media's senior producer. Jared Bartman designed the artwork for this series. Our fact checker is Tom Colligan. Original music and mixing from Jared Paul. American Emergency was edited by executive producer Katia Rogers.
0: Special thanks to Samantha Montano and Michael Cohen. 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
3: I'm Janine Herbst with these headlines. President Trump's envoy and son-in-law, Jared Kushner, visited Egypt and held a rare meeting with Hamas officials today. Tomorrow, he meets with Israeli Prime Minister Benjamin Netanyahu, trying to advance a roadmap for Gaza for Hamas to give up control and start giving up weapons. The USS George Washington is headed toward the Middle East to relieve the USS Abraham Lincoln. This as concerns grow over supply and food shortages and declining morale on board the Lincoln, which has been continuously at sea for more than 8 months. And nearly 30 years after Tupac Shakur was killed, the trial of Duane Davis gets underway tomorrow in Las Vegas. The 63-year-old is the first and only person to face charges in Tupac's shooting death. I'm Janine Herbst, NPR News.

0: For Sunday, that's All Things Considered. From NPR News, I'm Rob Schmitz. It's been a pleasure hosting these last few weeks. This is a fantastic team. This weekend team is the tops. My colleague, Danielle Kurtzleben, is in the host chair next week, and we'll hope you turn in. Thanks for listening. Have a great night.
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0: Welcome to the Middle. I'm Jeremy Hobson. The Republican Party has been led by Donald Trump for about 10 years, but ahead of the midterms, his popularity is at all-time lows, and there are splits emerging in the party. There are lawmakers who have nothing left to lose after he endorsed their primary opponents, forcing them into retirement. There are prominent talking heads like Tucker Carlson, Alex Jones, and Candace Owens who have broken with the president because of disagreements about foreign policy. And there are people who never got behind Trump and hope things will go back to the way they were when he's gone. So our question, how would you change the Republican Party? Joining us this hour, Indiana Lieutenant Governor Micah Beckwith, a strong supporter of the president, and political commentator S.E. Cupp. This show was previously recorded, so we're not taking any more live calls, but you can leave a message at 844-4-MIDDLE. Stay right there. The Middle starts right after the news.
1: Live from NPR News in Washington, I'm Janine Herbst. President Trump's son-in-law, Jared Kushner, held a rare meeting with Hamas officials today. It's a new diplomatic effort to make progress on the stalled Israeli-Hamas ceasefire in Gaza. Kushner meets with Israeli Prime Minister Benjamin Netanyahu tomorrow. The talks are meant to salvage the new 15-point U.S.-backed roadmap for the militant group to disarm in Gaza and withdraw from the area that's been shattered by war. At stake, the lives of some 2 million people who live in Gaza and the reconstruction of the crowded enclave, now largely controlled by Israeli forces, more than 10 months since the ceasefire ended major military operations. Todd Blanche is refusing to say that he will always be independent from President Trump. But the new attorney general says Trump never asked him to prosecute specific people and that he never will.
2: No, I'm not going to pledge that. And no attorney general should ever pledge that. The president, I mean, if I were to pledge I will be independent of the White House, what that means is that if President Trump says, I want the Department of Justice to go after every violent criminal in this country, which is what he has said, what you're saying to me is I just said, no, sir, not going to do it. So I will act with integrity.
1: Blanche speaking there to NBC's Meet the Press. Ukraine carried out drone strikes on the Moscow and Rostov regions of Russia this weekend. It appears Hanna Palomarenko has more from Kyiv.
3: The press service of the Ukrainian Ministry of Defense reported that Ukraine has disabled 7 of the 10 largest Wildberries logistics centers in Russia. Since July 18, the Ukrainian armed forces have attacked a number of warehouses belonging to the Russian marketplace. According to Ukrainian President Volodymyr Zelensky, these facilities supplied sanctioned components for the production of drones and navigation equipment. Meanwhile, overnight and morning Russian attacks on Ukraine damaged the power generation and blast furnace operations in the Dnipropetrovsk region, postal service warehouses, and a hardware store in Odessa. Hanna Polomarenko, NPR News, Kyiv.
1: At least 6 people are dead after historic flooding in parts of Indiana caused by days of severe weather. NPR's Shondalise Duster has more.
4: Indianapolis Mayor Joe Hogsett says the city is experiencing its most severe flooding in more than 30 years. The Indianapolis Department of Public Works says some of the floodwaters have started to recede and the city has reopened some floodgates. While some of the worst hit areas are beginning to recover, severe weather is expected to impact the region again through Sunday night. President Trump also approved an emergency declaration for Indiana. FEMA says federal disaster assistance is available to support response efforts. Shondalise Duster, NPR News.
1: And you're listening to NPR News from Washington. Nearly 30 years after rapper Tupac Shakur was killed in a drive-by shooting, the trial of Dwayne Davis gets underway in Las Vegas tomorrow. He's pleaded not guilty to first-degree murder. The 63-year-old is the first and only person to be charged in Tupac's death, partly because of a memoir he wrote and in related interviews where he claimed he orchestrated the confrontation and provided the gun, but says someone else shot Tupac. The judge says the book and the interviews are admissible, but Davis says parts of that book were fictionalized. Italian police have recovered 3 paintings stolen several months ago from a museum near Parma. But as Villa Marx reports, a day later, separate thieves struck again, stealing 4 Renaissance works from a museum far to the south in Sicily.
5: The Italian police branch, known as the Carabinieri, announced on Friday they'd recovered a Cezanne, a Renoir, and a Matisse stolen back in March from a museum outside Parma. That haul was worth around $10 million, and nine suspects from the small European nation of Moldova remained under investigation. But for the dedicated police squad focused on protecting Italy's cultural heritage, the celebrations were short-lived. For on Saturday night, at the height of nationwide summer celebrations known as Ferragosto, thieves broke into a museum in the Sicilian city of Messina. They made off with panels by a local Renaissance master, Antonello da Messina, the latest in a wave of heists targeting museums and galleries across Europe. For NPR News, I'm Willem Marks.
1: And I'm Janine Herbst. 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
0: How would you change the Republican Party? Welcome to The Middle. I am Jeremy Hobson, and if you regularly listen to this show, you know we get callers of all political stripes. In this show, I want to specifically ask Republicans to call in and be heard, because last week on the show, we asked how the Democratic Party should change. This hour, we're focusing on the Republican Party, which has been led by Donald Trump for about 10 years. His approval ratings, however, are at all-time lows, with affordability and high prices a big factor in that. And many prominent conservatives have broken with Trump over the Epstein files, the war in Iran, U.S. support for Israel, and more. And keep in mind, after the midterms in November, the campaigning for 2028 will start, which means Trump will become a lame duck president. So what will happen to the Republican Party post-Trump? How should the party change? You can call us at 844-4MIDDLE. That's 844-464-3353, or go to listentothemiddle.com. But first, to your voicemails from last week's show asking what should change in the Democratic Party. Listen.
7: This is Anthony calling from Martha's Vineyard. I thought Bill Maher said it best. When the Republicans play to win and Democrats play to not lose, pretty much sums up Democrats as of today.
8: Hi, my name is Linda. I live in Michigan. I'm 77 years old, and I've decided that if I don't have a clear idea of who to vote for, I'm going with what the young people say about Gaza, about Biden not running. It's their future, and I'm going to let them lead me.
9: Hi, I'm Steve, and I'm in Kansas. As a former Republican, I would like to see the Democrat Party be a bigger tent and embrace folks like Tallarico as well as Mamdani. If our tent was actually large, like the GOP used to say it was, I think that we would be able to pull more people in, and, I mean, the communist label would sound even more stupid.
0: 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Just subscribe to The Middle wherever you get your podcasts. So now to our topic this hour. How should the Republican Party change? Again, our number, 844-4MIDDLE. That is 844-464-3353. You can also comment on our live stream on YouTube or write to us at listentothemiddle.com. And joining me this hour, Indiana Lieutenant Governor Micah Beckwith. Lieutenant Governor, welcome back.
10: Hey, thanks, Jeremy. Happy to be on with you.
0: And conservative political commentator S.E. Cupp, host of the weekly podcast Off the Cup, is with us as well. S.E., great to have you on.
11: Great to be here. Thanks.
0: Well, Lieutenant Governor, let me start with you, because you are a strong Trump supporter. Do you see anything about the Republican Party right now that you would like to see change?
10: Well, absolutely. I mean, I feel like I'm probably the biggest critic of the Republican Party a lot of times, and I feel like I get more flack from sometimes Republicans than I even do the other side of the aisle. But I think I call the Republican Party to go back to its principles: limited government, lower taxes, you know, security when it comes to securing the border, defending law enforcement, things that are pretty common sense Republican platforms. And I feel like even in states like Indiana, sometimes we sort of abandon those principles. Specifically in Indiana, like, we grow government too much. We put too much of a tax burden on the everyday Hoosier. And I think we've got to get back to saying, hey, government isn't the answer to the problem. Government sometimes and most of the time is the problem. And so that's where I call the Republican Republican Party to come back to. So it's really just, hey, honor the core principles that the party was rooted in, which is really liberty for all and limited government. And I think, you know, we're not doing that super well in some ways. Other ways we are. I will give the Republican Party credit. I think we are kind of keeping the nation on track as best as possible with this, you know, crazy onslaught of all these different radical ideals coming in. But for the most part, I think we're doing okay, but we could definitely do a lot better.
0: On your point of trying to go back to the principles of limited government, what do you think is the problem with doing that right now in Washington? Because if anything, the government has grown under the Trump administration.
10: Well, I mean, it's tough. You got 435 voices in the House, 100 in the Senate, and I think everybody knows.
0: But they're both controlled by Republicans. Both of those bodies are controlled by Republicans right now.
10: You're right, and I think there is a huge call to get the debt under control. Right, we have a spending crisis, and Republicans are just as much to blame as Democrats are because over the course of the last three decades, we've run it into the ground too. So I think we have to really, you know, have a good come to Jesus moment with the Republican Party. Say, guys, we are supposed to be the party of fiscal conservatism. Why do we keep spending more and growing more just like the other side does? And pretty soon this is going to lead us off the fiscal cliff if we don't get this right. So I think your point, Jeremy, is why is that happening? I don't know. There's probably many reasons why, but I would say it is happening, and we need to have a leadership kind of like hurrah to move us back into the right direction. And that could come from the president, the speaker, the leader of the Senate, but it really needs to happen and happen quickly.
0: SC Cup, what about you? You have been a never Trumper for many years. Do you see some changes that would bring you back to the Republican Party?
11: Well, let me say I agree with Micah completely about where I'd like to see the Republican Party go. And it's why I'm no longer inside of it, because it abandoned those things that Lieutenant Governor is talking about. Those were the things that brought me to the Republican Party as a young conservative. I was there for the limited government, the national defense, starve the beast economics. That's what brought me there. It wasn't the culture wars. It wasn't the personalities and the cults of personality. It was those things. And I watched the Republican Party abandon those things over the past 10 years or so. And the why is very obvious to me, Jeremy. It's because Trump doesn't care about those things. If he did, I think the party would care, because the party seems to coalesce around whatever Trump really cares about in the moment. And what Trump did is actually the opposite. He got Republicans to abandon a lot of those principles. I did a long feature on Mike Pence a long time ago, and I really thought he was the future of the party. I went down to Indianapolis. I spent a couple days with him. I met no bigger deficit hawk than Mike Pence, right? Hmm. And in a very short time, Donald Trump got Mike Pence to care less about the debt and the deficit. And Micah's right. I mean, Trump has exploded the debt and the deficit. I read today we've got in July a $438 billion
0: deficit.
11: Budget deficit gap, which is really alarming. Trump added $8 billion to the deficit in his first term. Who knows how much it'll be this term with tariffs and war. So, I mean, that's very alarming. But I think the Republican Party would care a lot about those things, the things that made Micah and I conservatives in the first place, if Trump did. But Trump didn't care about a lot of the orthodoxy that undergirded the Republican Party for years and years. You know, being anti-protectionist, for example. I can't believe Republicans are for tariffs now. We were never for tariffs, right? Law and order. I remember I lived in New York City for a long time. And if you live in New York City, you get called to do jury duty, like, a lot. And I did. And I remember there was a case I was called on. And in voir dire, you know, they're asking all the questions of the jurors. And the case involved a cop who did a traffic stop. And the guy in the car pulled the window up on the cop's hand and dragged the cop for a bunch of blocks. Well, I was asked, Essie, it says down here you're a Republican. I assume that means you're for law and order, right? Mm. Because it was synonymous with the Republican Party at the time. Well, it's real hard to argue we're for law and order now when we elected a convicted criminal who defends and calls insurrectionists patriots who beat up cops at the Capitol. So again, like, I am for all of the things that once represented what the Republican right. Party stood for. They don't have them anymore because right. Trump doesn't care about those things. He cares about other things that do align. But the things that brought me to the party, he doesn't care about anymore.
0: Well, so let me ask you about that, Micah Beckwith, because the party has become, as Essie says, really very much focused on what President Trump wants. He is definitely the leader of the party, and he has made Republicans change their long-held beliefs about a lot of things, tariffs among them. I wonder, I was looking, you and I, Micah Beckwith, were born in the exact same month of the exact same year, 1982. Were you a McCain Republican? Were you a Romney Republican? Were you a Bush Republican before you were a Trump Republican?
10: Yeah, I mean, I supported all the Republican candidates in my lifetime, and I think to Essie's point, I want to be fair here. I want to give President Trump a lot of credit because while he hasn't been able to get the fiscal, train back on the tracks, there's a whole lot of other battles that are going on right now that we didn't have back in the McCain, the Romney eras. I mean, when you literally have the other side saying boys can mutilate themselves and become girls and girls can mutilate themselves and become boys. I mean, this is a five-alarm fire. And sometimes, like, I go back to World War II, we partnered with the Soviets. I mean, they were our allies to take out the greater evil in the moment, which was the fascists, the Nazis. And then we had to deal with the communists. And I think what President Trump has done is sort of that. It's, we have a culture breakdown. We have an American culture that is bleeding. We don't know who we are. Our national identity is gone. And he is saying there, we have got to get back to those national roots of who we are as Americans first before we ever can get back to fixing the fiscal problems that we have. I look at Indiana. Indiana's a roadmap, I think, because we got our fiscal house in order back in 2005 with Mitch Daniels, the governor of the state at the time. Really good fiscally. I mean, he got us back in order. But I'm telling you right now, if Mitch Daniels was the governor today, he would not be able to address these culture war crisis issues that are happening. And I think it would destroy the governorship. And he would never be able to get the fiscal house in order if he had to deal with boys and girls sports. He wouldn't have done it. He would say, I don't want to deal with this. This is scary. This is hard. I don't want to make people are really passionate and getting mad at me. And I think that's where we're at today. So I don't like the fact that we're where we are, but I do think Donald Trump is the man for the hour to get us back in the cultural alignment to say, hey, there's objective truth in America. We've got to fight for that. And then we can get our fiscal house in order. If we don't get the objective truth thing done, I mean, it doesn't matter what we do with our money. It's all going to crumble right underneath our feet.
0: I want to just remind our listeners, you can reach us at 844-4MIDDLE. That's 844-464-3353. We're asking what you would change about the Republican Party. As we said, there are many prominent conservatives that have split with the party, split with the president over some of his decisions. People like Candace Owens, Marjorie Taylor Greene, and former Fox News anchor Tucker Carlson, who recently announced his decision to leave the party over its support of Israel. Listen to these comments he made on his Can't Be Censored podcast in June.
12: I would not support the Republican Party. There's no chance I would support the Republican Party. I'm not going to support the Democratic Party. I don't know what I'm going to do. But at this point, how could I or any American voter support a political party that's not loyal to the United States, that puts the interests of a foreign country above those of its own citizens? Like, it's not possible to vote for people like that. And I'm not going to. And I think I've been a consistent defender for 35 years of the Republican Party. I mean, very consistent defender. But there's no defending this because it's immoral.
0: There is talk of Carlson forming a new political party, maybe even running for president, although no official announcement has been made. Listening here to Randy Newman with Mr. President, Have Pity on the Working Man, a

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2: This is The Middle. I'm Jeremy Hobson. This hour we're asking how the Republican Party should change. Last week we asked how the Democratic Party should change. And our number again is 844-4MIDDLE. That's 844-464-3353. 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I am joined by Indiana Lieutenant Governor Micah Beckwith and political commentator S.E. Cupp. And before we get to the phones, and they are lighting up with Republicans who are calling in, thank you. S.E., what do you think is the significance of the high-profile people like Tucker Carlson splitting with Trump right now?
3: Yeah, I'm mixed on this. I worked for Tucker. Tucker gave me one of my first jobs at the Daily Caller. I've known him a long time. He wrote the foreword to my first book. And I think he's one of the smartest people I've ever met. And what I loved about him and working for him was his independence, his like radical independence. Yes, he supported the Republican Party, but he would call out Republicans all the time. What's been disheartening to watch, I think, has been his shift, not in ideology, but in what he's willing to do and say. And I'm pretty clear on what he's willing to do and say right now and why. And that's because, as you alluded to, I think he wants to run for president. And I think to do that, he knows he has to kind of create like a MAGA alternative lane for disappointed Republicans, MAGA Republicans, who want all the things that MAGA promised but didn't deliver on. So, you know, we won't get into these endless wars, stuff like that. So I think that's what he's doing, and he's got to launder Trump a bit off of him, which is why he's sitting down with people like Hunter Biden and having these very sort of like, I think, obvious conversations that are in pursuit of pretending like he just discovered maybe Trump doesn't believe in some of the things he believes in, right? I don't know how sincere a lot of this really is. It's very hard for me to believe that a smart guy like Tucker just discovered that Trump is corrupt. That's something he said recently, like the most corrupt president in history, he called him. I don't think he just discovered that, that Trump lied about stuff. I mean, it's just hard to believe, especially since we have Tucker's texts around the 2020 election, and we know what he was saying privately versus publicly. So I think a lot of the Tucker of it all, I put Candace in the same category, I put Joe Rogan in the same category. These are performers. They are performing. And the thing that I think matters most to them is subs and clicks and attention. And for all those reasons, it's hard for me to put a lot of significance into what they're saying, because on the one hand, I think it's a performance. On the other, Trump is the only thing that matters inside MAGA. None of these voices, as influential and profitable, you know, as they've been, are as important as whatever Trump says to voters. So I don't know how significant it is, really.
2: I really want to get to a caller, but I have to give Micah Beckwith a chance to respond here on that. Just, do you agree? Do you think that there's significance to these high-profile talking head Republicans splitting with Trump?
4: I'm not seeing them resonate a ton with the party or the base. I mean, they're certainly, you know, I think Candace probably ruined it for Tucker, if I had to just speak frankly here, because Candace just got bat crap crazy. I mean, she went off the rails. I mean, she started saying things that, like, even people that weren't necessarily, you know, Trump fans were just like, okay, what are you smoking, lady? And then I think Marjorie Taylor Greene, you know, again, doesn't help the Tuckers. I like Tucker. I thought Tucker, like you said, Essie, was, I mean, he's one of the smartest guys.
3: Yeah,
4: When they kicked him off of Fox, I was bummed. That was like my favorite hour of television, the 8 o'clock hour. But I just, you know, listen, I think we're fighting between purism and realism. And I think what Trump is a realist. He's like, we are here and we've got to get there, but we're here. Whereas Tucker,

0: Tucker is like, well, we should be there. And then he says, because we're not there, you know, I'm going to be really mad about it. And it's like, guys, we got to come to the, an agreement of like, yes, we can be both. We've got to recognize where the vision is. The Bible says where there's no vision, the people perish. We got to have the Tucker vision of like real good conservative principles. But we also have to recognize where we are today. And if we don't get that, we will never get to where we want to be.
1: All right, let's get to the phones. Jason is calling in from Fort Worth, Texas. Jason, go ahead. What would you change about the Republican Party?
2: Hey there. Thanks for the great conversation. I've lived in Fort Worth and in Texas my entire life, and I feel like it would really benefit the party to be able to regain even a minimal tolerance for Republican lawmakers who compromise. I feel like there's really developed a really strong intolerance for compromising Republicans in office, as we've seen here in Texas with John Cornyn, who was a very popular, very just well-regarded Republican senator, and then he's made a couple compromise votes in the last few years. And here in Texas, I've seen so many people just quick to label him a rhino and say that he's made the Republican voters suffer here in the state. And just a really quick turn on people like him, so much so that a lot of the voters, you know, are even preferring somebody like Kim Paxton, who has a mile-long parchment of crimes and offenses, over somebody who's made a couple compromises. And I just feel like the days with, you know, Mitt Romney and John McCain and celebrating compromise has become a sin for a lot of Republicans. They just turn on those people, and I think it's a shame.
1: And you're a Republican, Jason?
2: Yes.
1: And who are you going to vote for in the Senate race now that it's Paxton versus Tallarico on the Democratic side?
2: Well, that's the thing again, because like Republicans who actually do, like your co-host were saying, you know, believe it's the party of law and order, it seems to me like a Ken Paxton candidate who has shown a complete disregard for law and order is going to be unelectable for a party who has any respect for law and order. And so to me, you either have to not vote or you have to vote for James Tallarico, because the Republican candidate now doesn't care about law and order at all, which is not an opinion. It's a proven fact based on his record.
1: Yeah. Jason, thank you very much for that call. SC, you agree?
3: Love this. And I just wrote a long piece about this. I don't know if Jason remembers or you guys remember, but back in the early 2000s, a group called Club for Growth first came on the scene, right? They're still around. But in the 2000s, the whole point of the Club for Growth was to start primarying Republicans who were not seen as fiscally conservative enough. Well, I loved this because I was there for the fiscal conservatism, and we got to keep these guys in line. But what the rhino hunting, and they were the first to coin that term, rhino hunting, what it
1: R-I-N-O,
3: did,
1: R-I-N-O,
3: rhino, R-I-N-O, yes. Republican in name only, what it did was weaken the party. So the two people we've all mentioned on this show, John McCain and Mitt Romney, by the time we got around to nominating two of the best, I think, candidates the Republican Party has ever had, we had conditioned Republican voters to distrust them. They weren't conservative enough. Republican turnout in 08 and 2012 went down. It wasn't just that Obama was so great. It's that we weren't coalesced as a party because we had been telling our voters, John McCain's a squish. And then Mitt Romney, because of mass care, because of health care, wasn't sufficiently conservative. What that does is weaken the party. And then it opens the door for these other kinds of weird purity tests. Like suddenly, if you voted to impeach Donald Trump, you're not good enough in the conservative party. If, you were on the Jan 6th committee. Right. Well, you're out of the party now. If you don't support election denialism, you're out of the party. What does this have to do with conservative principles? And I'm watching Democrats do that now, too, by the way, which is why I wrote the piece. I'm sort of watching this movie happen again on the left, where they're purifying and purity testing and primarying around things that really don't change people's lives all that much. And it's bad. It's bad for the party. Yeah. It's bad for the country. And I have the same issues that Jason has, that compromise became such a dirty word, and it drove good conservatives out of the party. I think that's a shame, and I think it's turned a lot of voters off.
1: All right, let's get to another call. Eric is in Houston, Texas. Eric, what about you? What would you change about the Republican Party?
4: Well, yeah, thanks for having me on. I have quite a bit that I want to briefly touch on, but first of all, I'm not a traditional Republican. I don't know that I would even call myself conservative. I'm more of a populist I came over to the Republican Party because of Trump, but I don't vote because I don't vote for GOP candidates because of Trump. I'd just as soon, if not more so, see Vance as president than Trump. Trump is not the reason for me. It's what he brings to the table and the message. But anyway, what I would change would be addressing more income inequality. I don't like that we continue to pursue increases to minimum wage. I'd much rather see something that nobody ever talks about, which is a wage ratio, which would really hit income inequality much more so, and also decrease government at the same time. I'd like to see more pro-unionism. I would like to see a United States that approaches individual nations and tries to increase, not decrease, their stability, and that way addressing immigration. I'd like to see more nuclear energy more of a push for that.
1: That's a lot right there, Eric. Let me pause you right there and go to our guests, because you brought a lot up there. But Mike and Beckwith, what about what he's saying about income inequality and more of a focus on that, and even unions, which, by the way, Donald Trump has been a fan of unions in many ways, trying to get unions into the Republican Party, too. Do you agree with that? Or what do you think about that focus on inequality?
0: No, I don't really agree with what he was saying. I mean, he's a populist. I mean, I think I would encourage him to go back and read Wealth of Nations by Adam Smith, who really our founders used to, you know, build this economic vision for a prosperous nation. And really, when the government gets involved in economies is when the breakdown really starts happening. So we got to be very careful what we say. Hey, income equality. Well, you're basically saying with the government to start issuing edicts to what is acceptable and what is not, and that will destroy your economy faster than anything else. It doesn't work. I mean, this is not my opinion. This is just history of economies throughout world history. And so I'd be very careful, you know, for him to just encourage him, say, hey, go back and study that. Now, when it comes to blue collar workers, like, why has Donald Trump appealed to blue collar workers? I think it's, you know, because Donald Trump has basically hit a nerve saying, guys, you are busting your butts, you know, from 9 to 5. You're working hard. There is crony capitalism in this country, and I'm against that. And so the system has really been set up to give advantage to the rich. I mean, I remember the debate stage when Donald Trump and Hillary Clinton were going back and forth, and Clinton was kind of accusing Trump of saying, hey, well, you've got all these, you know, loopholes that you're, he's like, yeah, because you gave them to me as the government. I would be stupid not to use them. And I have the rich advantage of having accountants and lawyers that know how to find them. And I think he was being really honest in that moment, saying, but not everybody can do that. And I want to help the everyday blue collar working man find those same advantages as well. And so again, I just maybe disagree with his idea that government can fix this problem. I think government getting out of the way would fix this, and you will see more people rise to wealth and prosperity if government gets out of the way.
1: Let's just look at what's coming in and listen to themiddle.com. Seth in Denver says, it feels like politicians who may have been more moderate Republicans are much more sycophantic and willing to sacrifice their ideals in order to be reelected. Tyler in Kansas says, I think the Republicans should be getting back to their roots, even back to what it was when James Garfield was president. I would love to see Republicans have some common sense legislation like supporting Medicare for all. In parentheses, I support most of the tariffs. Okay. That's at listentothemiddle.com. Let's go to Mike, who is a Republican calling from Trumansburg, New York. Mike, go ahead with your thoughts about what should change about the party.
5: Well, I'll put it this way. I look back, Richard Nixon had a fabulous environmental record. Okay, the Wilderness Act occurred under him. The current Republican Party couldn't have a worse environmental record if they had to. They're so anti-environment, profit over in the environment every time, and they're not looking at the future as visionaries. Young people are turned away from the Republican Party because they don't want to raise children in an unhealthy environment that's been destroyed because of, you know, mining and logging and profits and everything. I happen to be a forester, okay? And I'm here to tell you, it makes me sick when I hear of all the things that are proposed that are anti-environment. And if you're pro-environment, you know, you're bad, you're a tree hugger or whatever. You know, and for God's sakes, it's the creation. You know, God did not make it for us to destroy it. It's meant to be passed on to our children. And how can we possibly pass on what we're doing to the environment? I mean, it's abysmal.
1: Yeah. Mike, it's a very good point. Thank you very much for that call. And SC, he brings up Richard Nixon, but also Donald Trump just went to the new museum for Teddy Roosevelt, I believe, in South Dakota. Teddy Roosevelt was a huge environmentalist as well. The national park system started from Roosevelt. Right. So what about that, the environmental side for Republicans?
3: Yeah, Republicans can take a lot of pride in being first to that, both Teddy Roosevelt, later Richard Nixon. I'm a hunter and I fish, which by nature makes me a conservationist, because that's what we do. When we hunt and we fish, we conserve the environment, we're land protection, we pay for our own sports. It's part of what we do. So those two things should go hand in hand, conservatism and conservation. And somewhere along the way, Mike is right. It became sort of a dirty word, like we're tree huggers. And that couldn't be farther from the truth. I've long been advocating for the Republican Party to embrace more of this. And unfortunately, we've seen under Trump, he's not the only one, but we've seen under Trump, he's been taking back a lot of public lands. There's been a lot of disputes over that, especially from conservationists on my side. And that's really sad. The science denialism on the right hasn't helped that cause either. I think the appointment of RFK Jr. to HHS is a really dangerous one, just because of his aversion to science. So I love this, and it's not talked about very often, in fact, as sort of like something that Republicans should get better at messaging and better at doing.
1: Just 30 seconds, Micah, before we have to take a quick break. But what do you think about that?
0: I maybe disagree with that a little bit. He made a point. He said, you know, God gave us it to conserve it and to protect it. God gave us the environment to use it, and we should use it wisely and make sure that we are conservatives. That's the whole nature of conserving. We conserve what God has given us. But at the same time, let's not worship the environment, and let's make sure that we use it responsibly. And I think that's the Republican way. That's what it should be anyway.
1: All right. A reminder, we have two upcoming live shows, one in Kansas City on September 23rd, one in Portsmouth, New Hampshire on September 29th. For tickets, go to listentothemiddle.com. There are many wondering if Republicans will embrace the more traditional wing of their party once Trump is no longer a factor in national politics, including 2012 presidential nominee Mitt Romney, who is hoping for a more traditional GOP. Here he is talking recently to The Bulwark.
6: You said you were hopeful that your wing and the policy wing of the Republican Party was going to be resurgent. You still hopeful a year and a half later?
7: Well, obviously hopeful, but not
6: optimistic.
7: Not optimistic anytime soon. I mean, I think Vice President Vance is very much in the footsteps of Donald Trump, and will pursue that course if he's the nominee. Not sure about Marco Rubio. Maybe he would as well, but I don't see a big departure. They're both really smart guys. And while I may disagree with them on a number of policy things, I don't think they'll make some of the mistakes that are being made in our party today.
1: As we go to break here, James Brown with Funky President. This is about Gerald Ford, the funkiest president, I guess. We'll be right back with more of your calls on The Middle.

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2: This is The Middle. I'm Jeremy Hobson. This hour we're asking how the Republican Party should change. I am joined by political commentator S.C. Cupp and Indiana's Lieutenant Governor Micah Beckwith. You can call us at 844-4-MIDDLE. 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A lot more calls coming in, but let me just, before we go back to the phones, there's been a lot of talk as Democrats have been deciding whether to select more progressive candidates or more moderate candidates in primaries about the importance of appealing to swing voters. Micah Beckwith, how important are the people in the middle to the GOP this fall?
3: Well, they're very important. I mean, they're important to, in every election. I think you're gonna see the election win or lost by how you can appeal to that middle of the road voter. However, I think we are seeing this extremism on both sides, because I think what's happened on the right is really a reaction to what has first happened on the left. When you start going so far away from objective truth that the left has really tried to push, I mean, when you're literally, you have emojis of men who are pregnant now because the culture is pushing that out and the left is embracing that idea, I think you're going to see the opposite reaction will be on the right. They're going to hunker down super far right. And I think, you know, Mitt Romney made that point. He was like, you know, I hope we can get back to somewhat of the traditional Republican Party that he knew and loved. But how do you get there when the other side is, they're legit communists now? I mean, Ronald Reagan fought against the communists. JFK fought against the communists. And now his party wants to be the communists. And so I would love to go back to the days of the 80s where Ronald Reagan and Tip O'Neill could fight on policy, but they really did want American values to win the end of the day. But how do you do that when you have two polar opposite worldviews that really are incompatible with each other?
2: Okay, let's go to another caller. Steve is calling in from Edwardsville, Illinois. Steve, go ahead with your thoughts about how the Republican Party should change.
4: Yes, I come from a family that's half Republican, half Democratic. And my ancestors who were Republicans were all worried about the deficit, spending out of control. And I really feel that the gentleman who was talking about getting our cultural issues in order before we deal with the deficit and fiscal responsibility, the whole purpose of the culture wars is to take the divide Americans so the rich are eviscerating the middle class. That's my comment. So let's come back to the middle class. Maybe the Republican Party was never for the middle class, but I think they would wipe the slate clean if they stood up for the average guy instead of the billionaires who are now taking us over. That's my comment, right. And I'm anxious to hear any response.
2: All right, Steve, thank you for that. I guess I have to let you, I want to go to SC because she hasn't talked in a while, but Micah Beckwith, I'll let you respond to that caller briefly, quickly.
3: I'll do that quick. Listen, the party of billionaires is really the left. I mean, I look at what's happened with like a Bernie Sanders.
2: The trillionaires now are on the right. The
3: what's that?
2: The trillionaires now go to the right.
3: Listen, I think you want to talk about just the rich, right? And I think there's more money from the on the left than there is on the right when it comes to the millionaires, billionaires, and how people have gamed the system. It happens on the right, absolutely. But when you start saying, well, you're just trying to, you know, the conservative or the Republican Party is just trying to make the the middle class non-existent. I see that on the other side. I don't see that from the Republican Party. I see the Republican Party saying, no, we're trying to fight for the middle class by getting the government out of the way so people can actually aspire to, you know, build for themselves and grow and be entrepreneurial in their agendas and moving forward. So I would just take issue with this, like, oh, well, it's the Republicans are the party of the rich. No, okay. They're not. I mean, I see the working class more in the Republican Party now than I do the Democrat Party.
2: S.E. Cup, what about the caller's wish that the Republican Party move away from cultural issues and back to the economic basics?
5: Oh, I mean, I agree completely. And, you know, the cultural issues became incredibly important to the Republican Party, I think not coincidentally around the same time that Republicans were mad at Republicans on economic issues. Remember in 2008 or 2007 when George Bush bailed out the banks, it was the advent of the Tea Party. The Tea Party was a reaction to Bush's overspending. And I think when Republicans felt let down on economic issues, which used to be the driving sort of motivation to the party, they went to these other cultural issues. And some of that was a response to, I think, what Democrats were pushing. I agree with that. But other parts of it was a convenient deflection. When Republicans couldn't deliver on the things they promised to deliver on, these became distraction issues. They became profitable issues. They became divisive for a purpose. And I think it's been very corrosive. And it's taken our eyes off the ball of the things that matter to most voters. And voters can be passionate about things like biological men facing women in sports. And that is an 80-20 issue. The country's real clear on where they stand on that. They don't like it. But at the same time, the thing that's going to change your everyday life is probably not that issue. And on the left, it's probably not Israel either, right? Like, there's a lot of distraction happening, and there's not as much focus on the things that are going on in your town, in your backyard, that affect your pocketbook, your family, your kids. And of course, I wish we could get back to that on both sides of the aisle. As for the middle class, both parties have been ignoring it for decades. Decades. I think Democrats have painted themselves in a corner with the Occupy Wall Street, we hate the rich, until one of theirs, Tom Steyer, runs in California, and then they're like, but this guy's okay. That's crazy. That makes you distrustful. And on the right, when you've got a president who is very much lining his own pockets through the office of the presidency, that's corruption. I think that turns a lot of people off too and makes you think, well, is this president standing up for me? When the president raises money off his own supporters to quote unquote stop the steal and then diverts that money to pay his lawyers or Melania's stylists, I don't think the average guy is really being looked after. So both parties have really dropped that ball, and there's a huge opening for anyone who wants to talk directly to the middle class about those issues.
2: All right, let's go to Trish, who is in Minnesota outside the Twin Cities. Hi, Trish. Go ahead with your thoughts.
6: Hi. I am a Navy veteran. I'm 61 years old.
5: Thank you for your service.
6: Thank you. I was a Republican for most of my adult life. And now I do not see a GOP anymore. There is nothing that resembles anything that I ever imagined it was. All I see is MAGA. And it's really disheartening. I don't feel that we have a Congress. I feel like they've left the building. And I feel like we just have this free-reign president who can do whatever he wants. And nobody's reining this in. Nobody's watching out for women's rights. Nobody's watching out for children. No, you know, it is just appalling to me that we don't have anybody again, like you've mentioned before, like McCain, like Romney. I can't believe we're in this situation. It is just very disheartening.
2: So what would you change about the party? What would bring you back to the party, if anything?
6: At this point, it is so outside the realm of me even thinking that I can come back to the party, because everything that they've let this administration just do. You know, we've got Pete, you know, Hegseth, who's running the military, who has no idea what he's doing. Again, I'm a Navy veteran. I see what's happening out there. I see what they're putting our men through. I could never support anybody who actually brings that to the table. There's nothing right now that I could foresee in the future that would bring me back. It's just, it's a lost cause.
2: All right, Trish, thank you for that. Micah Beckwith, Lieutenant Governor of Indiana. I'm sure you talked to constituents in the state of Indiana. You mentioned Mitch Daniels. He's a very moderate Republican in the state of Indiana. There are many, I mean, the state actually voted for Obama in one of the elections. What do you say to constituents of yours that probably some of them believe what Trish does?
3: Yeah, I mean, I would say that the party probably still has a lot of the same principles, and when you really get down to the brass tacks of the people, at least in Indiana, that, like, it sounds like she's, you know, pro-military, you know, pro-strong national security. I heard, like, women's rights in there, and I was kind of like, okay, what women's rights has Donald Trump taken away from anybody? I would imagine she would say abortion. Well, that's going to be a deal breaker for, you know, most Republicans. It should be anyway. I mean, abortion, we would say, is murder. We believe it is. What happened in Massachusetts just a couple days ago is absolutely egregious. Abortion up to the time of birth. I mean, so I think, listen, I don't know if really she has those, you know, Republican principles at her core, if she's actually saying things like that, reading between the lines. Maybe she's not. That's just me reading between the lines. However, I do think that we have to, like, again, Pete Hegseth, she brought up Pete Hegseth. I think Pete Hegseth is a fantastic Secretary of War. I think he's doing a great job showing the world that if you mess with Americans, you're going to get the crap beat out of you. We have been so weak and soft through many administrations. I mean, you could go all the way back to even the Bush administration, and we have just let the enemy run over us, and I got sick and tired of that. If that makes me MAGA, okay, fine, I'm MAGA. But I was just tired of Americans being punching bags all over this freaking globe, and nobody ever standing up for us. Now you got a president, and you got a guy like Hegseth who will start punching back. I'm sorry, it might not make people feel good, and they might be upset because he's not nice, but that's not what you hire these guys to be. It's not, you hire them to lead. And so I've been very grateful. Wait, that
2: I have to ask you, and yeah, I don't want to make this whole show about that, but I have to ask you, you don't think that the United States is being pushed around right now by Iran, who's basically holding us hostage with the Strait of
3: Hormuz? The hell out of them. I think we are absolutely blowing the hell out of them, and that nation is getting crippled, and they've been killing Americans for 47 years. And God bless the armed forces of the United States for going and taking it back to them. About time.
2: All right, let's get to another call. I think I can sneak at least one or two more in here. Let's get to Joy, who is in Kenosha, Wisconsin. Joy, what about you? What would you change about the Republican Party?
7: Well, so I've been a Republican back when Reagan was in office, so I'm totally more of a Reagan Republican than anything. And I tell you what, I would say that Reagan's got to be rolling over in his grave about with what is going on with the Trump administration. The fact that all of the, you know, everything that's been going on and totally not being the party of law and order would just have him beside himself. It definitely has me beside myself, you know, having voted. I believe Bush was actually the first one that I was old enough to vote for, and having served under. And when I was in the Republican Party at that point in the game, I was mostly about the economy and, you know, business and that sort of thing. You know, it seemed like the policies made sense for economic growth, and I think history spoke for itself. Whoever pointed out Adam Smith is absolutely spot on. You know, definitely looking back at you know, that's a conservative viewpoint. You know,
2: that's the party that,
7: conservative
2: that
7: viewpoint
2: that you're a part of. Joy, thank you very much for that call. SE Cup, another person sort of longing for the days of the Reagan Republican, the more economic conservative.
5: Yeah, I mean, I think Joy and Trish are expressing something that a lot of conservatives feel, that the party isn't recognizable, that it's abandoned the things that brought them to it. And in that absence, no one's really speaking up for conservatism. You know, obviously you're not seeing that on the left, but you're not really even seeing it on the right. No one's standing up against the debt and the deficit. I am in favor of a strong national defense. I wish we were beating Iran up. I don't think Trish is mad that Pete Hegseth isn't beating up Iran enough. I think she's mad that he's incompetent and that we're waging an incompetent prosecution of this war that we've got nothing. We've got nothing to show for yet. And the days keep going on and we still are stuck in this pattern of pretending it's over, saying we've got a deal, then we don't. And then we're back to square one. We haven't accomplished any of the stated missions that we talked about. We've not liberated the Iranians. We've not done regime change. We haven't gotten the stockpile of enriched uranium. We haven't ended their nuclear program. None of that's codified. I'm not sure what we've got to show for that. And that doesn't make me happy. I don't want to fail at this. I want to succeed. And so I think if you were looking to the Republican Party for the strong national defense, the competence, the limited government, the economic austerity and fiscal responsibility, you're feeling like, where is any of that? Where do I go for that? There's nowhere to go for it. So people like me feel like orphans, feel like political orphans. We're just sort of waving in the wind with no one really talking about the things that matter to us.
2: All right, I'm going to sneak in one more call, and then I have a final question for each of you. Hopefully we'll have time for it. Joe is in St. Louis, Missouri. Joe, go ahead quickly with your thoughts about what you would change about the party.
8: Three quick things. I'd like to see them move away from the hyper-capitalism, tax cuts for the rich, pull yourselves up by your bootstraps, to more economic populism, take university endowments to pay down student loans, direct tariff rebate checks, that sort of thing. The second would we need to stop the embarrassing subservience to Israel. And third, just like the Democratic Party recognizes the interests and fights for the interests of their base with special programs and ethnic legislative caucuses, I'd like to see the Republicans do the same for their white base, something like a constitutional amendment to make sure that the white majority stays that in the U.S., because we all recognize the Tibetans and the Uyghurs deserve their sovereignty.
2: Okay.
5: Gross.
2: Mike,
3: I see you want to take that one.
5: I just did. Gross.
2: Okay. All right.
5: That's
2: actually,
5: it. That's all
2: then,
5: I got to say.
2: Okay.
5: Gross.
2: I think we then can just move right to the final question.
3: Wow, that escalated quickly.
2: It's a live radio program. I was not expecting that. Okay. I want to ask you the question that I asked each of the our guests last week on the Democrat show, which actually ended up being maybe the hardest question because they didn't really want to answer it, but they did, which is, who would you like to see the party nominate in 2028 for president? I'll start with you, Micah Beckwith. Who would you like to see as the presidential nominee in 2028?
3: Well, I go back and forth from
2: Republicans.
5: Okay.
3: Yeah, I go back and forth between Marco Rubio and J.D. Vance. I mean, I think Marco has just really, people really want that presidential, whatever that means in these days and age. I mean, you had presidents shooting each other, you know, back in the founding era. So like, but I think we wanted that Reagan-esque like demeanor. And I think Marco probably does that pretty well. I think he still has a very strong conservative ethos. I bet he could probably even bring a Mitt Romney back into the Republican Party with the way he carries himself and the language and the words he uses. But he would still, I think, appeal to the mega crowd too.
2: All right, SC Cup, who would you like to see? Who would you vote for if they made them the nominee of the Republican Party?
5: Well, I guess there's two answers, right? Like the realistic answer of the realistic people that would run. I mean, I think Marco's sort of the best of them. I don't know that I would vote for Marco. It would depend on some of the things that he was talking about and pushing. If he's doing like election denialism, that's not for me. But I mean, I would want someone like a Paul Ryan, a Mitt Romney, and Adam Kinzinger, right? Like, I mean, I'm an old school Republican. I want people who care about Republican conservative issues and aren't going to do the craziness. So it's demeanor, it's temperament, it's policy. It's all that stuff. But I'm not hopeful that any of those people will ascend.
2: All right. We got to wrap it up right there. SC Cup political commentator and Indiana's Lieutenant Governor Micah Beckwith. Thank you so much to both of you.
3: Hey, thank you.
5: Thanks for having us.
3: Yeah.
2: And thanks for listening. I'm Jeremy Hobson. I will talk to you soon.
1: On this day, Ronald Santilli would have walked this earth for 80 years. His smiles and kindnesses were for everyone. We still remember the gentleman and the gentleman.
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11: Death. The end of life, the end of our experiences on this earth, the end of our very selves, or is it?
12: Sadly, almost no one returns, much less recovers, from a case of meningitis as severe as mine. My neurological activity was almost nil, yet I ascended into far more crisp, vibrant, ultra-real realms of pure joy, love, and understanding, far too rich and complex to fully describe.
13: Every element of a near-death experience can be replicated with drugs, with anoxia, with lack of blood flow, by turning off circuits in the brain.
14: I have seen joint transcendent experiences where, for example, a physician and a critically ill patient would have some sort of joint transcendent experience at the same time.
15: Our lives here are not dress rehearsals. This is the act. This is the one performance that we get.
11: This week, we argue the motion, death is not final. That's on Open to Debate, right after the news.
16: Live from NPR News in Washington, I'm Janine Herbst. Lawmakers and families of U.S. service members are highlighting living conditions on board the long-deployed carrier USS Abraham Lincoln, which has been at sea continuously for more than 250 days. It will soon be replaced by another ship, the USS George Washington, which is heading to the Middle East. President Trump dismissed concerns last week, saying the deployment hadn't gone on long enough. Maryland Governor Wes Moore served in the 82nd Airborne in Afghanistan.
17: I would have hoped that since he's never been forward deployed, since he's never put on the uniform and sacrifice for this country, that he would have more compassion for the people who are willing to, that he would have more compassion for their family members who are willing to offer their loved ones to this country because they love this country so much.
16: Speaking there on CNN's State of the Union. Meanwhile, U.S. Central Command Admiral Brad Cooper is acknowledging the mental health challenges on that ship after visiting the USS Lincoln yesterday. But he says there are fewer cases than on other ships. This as the U.S.-Iran war is now in its sixth month. U.S. and Canadian trade negotiators have ramped up talks ahead of this week's tariff deadline set by the White House. Dan Karpinchuk has more.
18: Ottawa's Minister of Canada-U.S. Trade, Dominic LeBlanc, and his chief negotiator remained in Washington over the weekend, signaling the intensity of the talks over the next few days. Sticking points remain: the ban by most provinces on American liquor products, Canada's dairy quota system, and Canadian counter-tariffs on U.S. autos. For its part, Canada wants to head off the additional 50% tariffs President Trump has threatened, which are to kick in on Wednesday. It also wants tariffs lowered or eliminated on steel and aluminum, autos, and forestry products. If the talks fail and tariffs are imposed, Canada says it will retaliate. U.S. Trade Representative Jameson Greer says Washington will not tolerate any retaliatory measures. For NPR News, I'm Dan Karpinchuk in Toronto.
16: In Hawaii, Hurricane Lala has been downgraded to a tropical storm, leaving one person dead. Hawaii Public Radio's Bill Dorman reports more than 200,000 customers are out of power.
19: The worst of Tropical Storm Lala has passed beyond Hawaii Island and Maui, and now the storm is lingering over the state's most populous island of Oahu. That's home to Honolulu and roughly 70% of the state's population. As the sun rose over Honolulu Sunday morning, more than 125,000 people on the island remained without electricity. 70-mile-an-hour winds are whipping across Oahu with higher gusts. Streams and rivers around the island are flooding. Roads are littered with tree branches and palm fronds. Authorities are asking people to stay off the roads, calling it a dangerous and life-threatening situation. For NPR News, I'm Bill Dorman in Honolulu.
16: U.S. futures contracts are trading higher at this hour. You're listening to NPR News. Social media is filled with messages promoting testosterone therapy, and the Pentagon recently said it will be screening service members for low levels. But NPR's Will Stone reports doctors say many of the online claims about testosterone don't accurately reflect who really needs the treatment.
20: The symptoms of testosterone deficiency include depressed mood, fatigue, reduced libido, weight gain, and trouble concentrating. Medical guidelines specify that a man should also have two tests showing low levels over time before starting treatment. Dr. Helen Burney, a urologist at Indiana University, says some online marketing around testosterone goes way beyond the evidence.
21: It's not some drug to promise peak performance, this fountain of youth, or this longevity.
20: Testosterone declines with age, though Burney says in younger and middle-aged men, it often relates to obesity, diabetes, sleep apnea, and other medical conditions. The Trump administration is taking steps that could make it easier to prescribe the drug to men with testosterone deficiency. Will Stone, NPR News.
16: At the weekend box office, Spider-Man Brand New Day took the top spot once again with an estimated $70 million in ticket sales. Globally, the film has already passed $2 billion. In second place, The Odyssey with $23 million in its fifth weekend with $1.2 billion globally. In third place, The End of Oak Street with $21 million. That stars Ewan McGregor and Anne Hathaway as suburban parents in 1982, whose neighborhood is mysteriously turned into prehistoric times. 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
23: So the difference between going to heaven someday and getting hit in the head with a hammer right now is that going to heaven someday sounds so much better than getting hit in the head with a hammer right now. But at least with the hammer, you know that the hammer is real. Science can see the hammer. Science can weigh it and take its measurements and even cut it up into little pieces and put it into test tubes. But heaven, the afterlife, science cannot see that. So does that mean that heaven is not as real as the hammer? Or does it just mean that science and scientists don't know yet how to find heaven, how to look for it? Well, that sounds like the makings of a debate, so let's have it. Yes or no to this statement? Death is not final. We have four superbly qualified debaters, scientists all, but they divide on this issue. Death is not final. We are at the Kauffman Music Center in New York City. As always, our debate will go in three rounds, and then the live audience votes to choose the winner, and only one side wins. Let's meet our debaters and the team arguing for the motion, death is not final. Please, ladies and gentlemen, welcome Eben Alexander. And Eben, in a way, you are our founding story in this debate tonight. You are an academic neurosurgeon, 15 years on the faculty of Harvard Medical School, but in 2008, you got very, very sick. You went into a coma for 7 days. Your brain effectively stopped showing signs of life in the higher functions, and you came back and you said, I was there. I saw it. I've seen the afterlife. In one word, what did you see? What was it?
24: Astonishing.
23: And if you had heard somebody back before you had this experience make that same sort of claim, what would you have said?
24: No way. At least not until I knew all the facts.
23: We'll hear more of the facts from you tonight. Ladies and gentlemen, Eben Alexander.
0: And Evan, your partner is?
4: My very good friend, Dr. Raymond Moody.
0: Ladies and gentlemen, Raymond Moody. And Raymond, you are also arguing for this motion that death is not final. You're a psychiatrist and you have a medical degree, a doctorate in philosophy. You are described as the founder of the near-death experience. You coined that phrase in your book in 1975, Life After Life, in which you looked at more than 100 cases of people who had experienced clinical death and come back. You've been looking at this now for decades, but it's interesting to us to note that your curiosity in this whole thing was piqued not by a religious conviction. What was it?
14: I was not religious. I got interested in the afterlife question at age 18 when Plato convinced me through his argument that the afterlife question is the most important question of existence.
0: We're going to be hearing about Plato tonight?
14: Yes.
0: We're looking forward to it. Ladies and gentlemen, Raymond Moody. And now the team to argue against this motion, death is not final. Please, ladies and gentlemen, welcome Sean Carroll. Sean, you are a physicist at the California Institute of Technology. Your research focuses on fundamental physics and cosmology, the study and the origin and the evolution of the universe. You've written a lot of books, including The Particle at the End of the Universe, which is about the quest to discover the Higgs boson, which is a celebrity among particles. You have described yourself as a naturalist. So for the purposes of understanding where you're coming from, what does that term briefly mean?
4: A naturalist is one who believes there is one world, the natural world, and it is our job to deal with it.
0: And are you dealing?
4: Okay.
0: Sean Carroll. And Sean, tell us who your partner is.
4: The talented and charming Stephen Novella.
0: Ladies and gentlemen, Stephen Novella. Stephen, you are also arguing against the motion that death is not final. You are a neurologist at Yale School of Medicine. You're the founder of the website Science-Based Medicine, co-founder of the New England Skeptical Society. The Skeptic's Guide to the Universe is your podcast. So you're doing all of this neurology. Why did you decide to put yourself out there as a skeptic?
13: Well, I had briefly considered a career in interpretive dance, but sadly, I had to conclude that my talents lay elsewhere, so I thought science skepticism was a good match.
0: The dance of skepticism.
13: Dance of skepticism. I'll work on that.
0: All right. Ladies and gentlemen, welcome to our debaters tonight. Let's get on to round one. Round one. Our motion is death is not final. In round one, we have opening statements from each debater in turn. And here to speak first for the motion, Eben Alexander. He is an academic neurosurgeon who taught at Harvard Medical School. He is author also of the best-selling book, Proof of Heaven. Ladies and gentlemen, Eben Alexander.
6: Thank you very much, John. I've been an academic neurosurgeon for over 20 years, and I fully believed in reductive materialism, our modern conventional science. In fact, 6 years ago, I would have been sitting over on that side of the stage. Now, at that time, I believed that the brain creates mind and consciousness, that we have no free will, it's birth to death, and nothing more. Then something happened. In November 2008, I was driven rapidly into coma due to a severe bacterial meningoencephalitis, which I much later came to realize is the perfect model for human death. Destruction of the neocortex, the outer surface, the human part of the brain. Sadly, almost no one returns, much less recovers, from a case of meningitis as severe as mine. The last evidence of any activity in my neocortex was in the first hour or so in the emergency room, and afterwards I demonstrated only very pathological reflexes, including severe brainstem damage. Mine was an absolutely lethal meningitis. None of the consultants in my case from Harvard, UVA, Duke, or Wake Forest had ever seen that severe a case. The scan showed diffuse destruction of my neocortex with blurring of the gray-white junction over all 8 lobes of my brain. No area was spared. Later in the week, all false sedation, my neurological activity was almost nil. On day 7, with no residual neocortical function, my doctors recommended, because I was down to a 2% chance of survival by that point, with a best-case scenario that if I survived, I'd spend a month or two in hospital, be transferred to a nursing home, and die in a coma months later. Hence, they recommended just stopping the antibiotics. My journey deep in the coma began in a very primitive, unresponsive realm, which I later called the earthworm's eye view.
24: The best consciousness my brain could muster, soaking in pus. My prior neuroscientific view would have dictated that the next step would be one of no awareness at all. Yet it was just the opposite, like the blinders coming off. I ascended into far more crisp, vibrant, ultra-real realms of pure joy, love, and understanding, far too rich and complex to fully describe. Soon thereafter, I started to return to this world. Words came back to me over hours and days, childhood memories over weeks, and knowledge of brain, mind, consciousness of more than 20 years experience in neurosurgery came back over 2 months. My doctors have no explanation at all for my full recovery. I knew I'd experienced something. Early on, I tried to explain all of this as a brain-based phenomenon based on my old paradigm, writing it up as a report for the neuroscience literature. Over those weeks of recording my experience after coma, I also began to talk with my doctors and review my medical records, especially neurological examinations and the scans, and came to realize just how deathly ill I was and how there was no way that such an ultra-real, crisp, and vibrant experience could have happened in my physical brain. Initially, I was very worried that the memories would fade. Those memories are as sharp today as when they happened. I had never read the NDE literature before and was shocked to find that the experience seemed hyper-real in over half of NDE accounts, and the memories do not fade like those of hallucinations, dreams, confabulations, or drug effects.
2: Evan Alexander, I'm sorry, and thank you very much. Your time is up. Thank you, ladies and gentlemen. Evan Alexander. Our motion is Death is Not Final, and here to speak against this motion, Sean Carroll. He is a physicist at the California Institute of Technology. He is the author of several books, including The Particle at the End of the Universe. Ladies and gentlemen, Sean Carroll.
15: Thanks, John. It's a pleasure to be here defending such a cheerful and uplifting proposition as death is, in fact, final. Fortunately, we can open Dr. Alexander's book. It begins with a quote from Albert Einstein. Einstein says, "A man should look for what is, not for what he thinks should be." To which I would like to reply, exactly. We human beings are not always perfectly rational. Let me tell this shocking news to you. We are bundles of cognitive biases, and one of the strongest biases we have is that we go easy on propositions that we would like to be true. What we should, in fact, do is go especially skeptical on propositions that we would like to be true, and even I want it to be true that death is not final. But we should hold something like that to an extraordinarily high standard of evidence. So what are we actually being asked to accept? What should we expect the world to be like if death were not actually final? For one thing, I would expect that the existence of souls persisting in the afterlife should be perfectly obvious. But in fact, it seems that the souls persisting in the afterlife are kind of shy. I would expect also that when people did have near-death experiences and really talk to other souls in the afterlife, that they would come back with consistent, interesting, non-trivial stories to tell. But in fact, when Christians have near-death experiences, they often say they've met Jesus. When Hindus have near-death experiences, they meet Hindu deities. The story that we're told of life after death doesn't really hang together. What we have are personal testimonies, like that from Dr. Alexander. So people say with very sincere voices that what they experienced was totally real. And I have no doubt in the sincerity of this testimony. What I'm asking is it possible that our brain is telling us that something was real, but that thing does not actually correspond to something that really happened? So what is going on? We had this informal idea that there is a soul that sort of is a blob of spirit energy that takes up residence near the brain and drives us around like a soccer mom driving an SUV. But we've known for a long time that this picture doesn't make sense. We can literally see memories being formed. We can see the chemical changes in neurons. We know that brains often have false memories in them. We even know the laws of physics by which the atoms, the electrons, the elementary particles in our brains behave. And there's no ambiguity in these equations. They could always be wrong. It's always possible to say, well, we just don't know what is going on. That's fine. But what we have is the evidence of every experiment ever done telling us that these equations are correct. To overcome that, we would need very, very strong evidence. Just one experiment telling us how the soul is pushing around the chemicals in our brain. But we don't have that.
4: What science says is that life, or consciousness, is not a substance like water or air. It is a process, like fire. When you put out the flame on a candle, the flame doesn't go anywhere, it simply stops. And that is what happens when we die.
0: Thank you, Sean. That is two opening statements down, and we have two to go. But before that, we're taking a quick break. This is Open to Debate, and we'll be right back.
1: The brain is the organ that makes us who we are. It's our conduit between reality and thought. But somehow, we've only scratched the surface in understanding how the brain actually works.
3: Are there things that we might not be able to think? Possible true scientific theories we might not be able to understand ever?
1: It's part one of our special exploration, Brain Waves. That's on the next On Point.

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1: Raymond Moody, he's a medical doctor with a PhD in philosophy, the author of numerous books on near-death experience, including the seminal Life After Life. Raymond Moody.
2: Thank you. Since 1965, I've had the honor of interviewing thousands of people from all over the world who had near-death experiences. And my assessment from 40-something years of working on this, and I will underline that word assessment, is there is a life after death. However, I want to say, anybody who tells you in the year 2014 that that is a scientific matter is not thinking clearly. In 2014, the question of life after death is not yet a scientific question. That is that reason is a much bigger category than science. Scientific method is about, say, 400 years old. Reason itself is about 2,300 years old, a much bigger institution that includes history and philosophy and literary theory and the law, in addition to scientific thinking. Since Democritus and Plato fought this out 2,300 years ago, the way we've debated this is we say that some people look at these near-death experiences and they take it at face value, as Plato did, and they say, well, this is an indicator of an afterlife. Other people, Democritus being an example, said, as Democritus famously did, there is no such thing as a moment of death, implying that therefore that what he's getting at is that these near-death experiences are just the patient's perception of the winding down process of the body. The trouble with this whole debate is that that format of debate itself is incoherent. Let me give you an indication of why. All of the elements that we think of as a near-death experience, getting out of the body, going into this light, seeing a panoramic review of one's life, seeing apparitions of the deceased, occur not just to people who almost die and are brought back, but rather to the healthy and uninjured bystanders at the bedside of someone else. So my question is, if the causation of these near-death experiences is the physiological distress and the events going on in the brain, why should the bystanders, who are not ill or injured, have identically the same experience? So I think that we're into a situation with this now where really the problem has sort of outgrown the format that we use to debate about it. In my opinion, we really are on the verge of breakthroughs in the genuine, rational investigation of the question of life after death. But it's not going to come initially from science, but initially from the realms of logic and critical thinking. So thank you very much.
1: Thank you, Raymond Moody. And our motion is death is not final. And here is our final debater against this motion, Stephen Novella. He is an academic clinical neurologist at Yale University School of Medicine, as well as the host of the weekly science podcast, The Skeptic's Guide to the Universe. Ladies and gentlemen, Stephen Novella.
3: So I'm going to convince you that you need to vote against this proposition, because if you vote for the notion that death is not final, then that by necessity means that you're voting against the conclusion, the scientific position, that the mind is what the brain does. The mind is a process of the brain itself. Well, how sure are we, how confident are we in, as a scientific conclusion, which is what we're here to talk about, that the mind is essentially the brain? Well, we're very certain about that. We're as confident of that as we are of anything in science. Everything that you think, feel, believe is something that's happening inside the brain demonstrably. But let's take that as a scientific hypothesis. If the arrow of causation is going from brain to mind, then if we change the brain, that should change the mind. And if we damage the brain, that should damage the mind. And if we turn off the brain,

0: that should turn off the mind. Well, if all of those propositions are correct, that strongly supports the notion that the mind is essentially the brain. And that is, in fact, exactly what scientists have discovered over and over again over the last 1 to 2 centuries of neuroscience. And there's endless examples of this. There's no limit. There is no practical or functional limit that neuroscientists have encountered so far to the degree to which we can mess with your mind by messing with your brain. Your sense that you're in your body, that you control your body, that you're separate from the universe. Basic fundamental things about your concept of yourself and your experience of reality are all things demonstrably happening in the brain, and we could turn it off like a switch. Now we actually have the technology to do that. So given that, given the mountain of evidence that the mind is the brain, do near-death experiences provide such compelling evidence that there is mental activity outside of brain activity that we need to reject the mountain of neuroscientific evidence that's growing every day that tells us that the mind, in fact, is the brain? Well, I think the answer there is definitely no as well. People have had very unusual experiences. We don't doubt that they have had, you know, life-altering, unusual experiences. Whenever your brain is constructing reality in a different way that you're not used to, that's going to be a very weird, profound experience. We have no doubt about that, but it's demonstrably something happening in the brain. What we don't have are any documented cases of mental activity occurring when there could not be brain activity. Now, proponents will often say that, well, but the person remembers being, you know, in the emergency room, or they remember, they have these memories that were forming while their brain wasn't functioning, but we don't know that. They easily could be forming their memories when they're coming out of their whatever state, whatever coma that they were in. Every element of a near-death experience can be duplicated, can be replicated with drugs, with anoxia, with lack of blood flow, by turning off circuits in the brain. Every single component is a brain experience that we could now reproduce, and we are zeroing in on the exact circuits in the brain which reproduce them. That's why you must vote against this proposition. Thank you.
1: Thank you, Stephen Novella. And that concludes round one of this debate, where our motion is death is not final. Now we move on to round two. Round two is where the debaters address one another and take questions from me and from you in the live audience. Our motion is this: death is not final. We have two teams of two arguing for and against this motion. We have Eben Alexander and Raymond Moody, who have made a presentation based very significantly on the personal experience of Eben Alexander. It's an argument based on one very, very compelling anecdote of a guy who's been there. He has seen it, and he is not a gullible guy and ever was. He was trained as a scientist. He comes back saying that consciousness is something that is a lot bigger than the brain, that what he experienced could not be explained by brain activity, especially given the illness and the state of illness he was in when his brain was functionally non-functioning. They're also arguing that science cannot prove that the afterlife exists, but that through the use of reason and logic, we can get to that conclusion. The team arguing against the motion, Sean Carroll and Stephen Novella, they agree with their opponents that science cannot prove that there is an afterlife, but they also say that science can more or less tell us that the existence of an afterlife would not fit in with everything else that we know about how the way the world works, that there are all sorts of other possible biological explanations for the experiences that people come back and describe, and that psychologically we're wired to want to believe in the story of an afterlife, and that that wiring influences the kinds of accounts that come back. But I want to, you know, we're going to talk about the power of anecdote, the validity of anecdote. We're also going to talk a little bit about brain function and the state of brain function. And I want to start with that point. And Eben, this debate is not Eben Alexander on trial. We agree with that. But you're the one with the experience. You've had your partner, Ray Moody, did you have enough near-death experience? No, okay. I didn't either. just for the record. Eben, your opponents are arguing that what you said you experienced can be explained by what we already know about the brain. As they put it, you had a real experience about something that was not real. And I think we all understand the logic of what they're saying. That could be the case. Could it not be the case?
2: Well, I think the important thing to point out is I get asked to give a lot of talks at medical groups, neurosurgical and other surgical groups, physician groups, because they realize the power of the medical situation.

0: And I think this is what certainly grabbed me and challenged me within weeks after my coma, as my knowing of brain mind consciousness came back, and I started to review the records to reveal just how sick I was. Initially, I looked at all kinds of possibilities. Could it have happened early going in? Could it have happened coming out? Was there some way that other structures in the brain or some part of the brain was participating in generating this very long, elaborate journey? And yet, that's where I kept running into trouble with it.
1: Okay, let's bring it over to Sean Carroll then, where your opponent Eben Alexander is saying that what he experienced can only be explained as a real experience.
2: Well, I think that Stephen can talk about the specifics that might have been going on in the brain, but my emphasis is on weighing two different comprehensive pictures here. We have a personal testimony from someone who says he experienced something and it's very real and says that, well, we can't imagine, even as a neurosurgeon, he just doesn't know what could possibly have been going on in his brain that would make that happen. Therefore, let's throw out all of the laws of physics. And I think that is not nearly enough.
1: Stop right there. Stop right there. Evan, is that true?
0: No, that's not at all true. In fact, they still teach quantum mechanics, right?
2: They do.
0: Good. Because action has not really been solved in a way that says that the concerns of people like de Broglie and Dirac, Einstein, Bohr, and others.
1: So is your point, for those of us who are just not as well steeped in the conversation that's already happening here, is your point that there is a kind of reality that you are saying is beyond science, the tools of science that we know now?
0: In my view, this is all about how understanding the true nature of consciousness, soul and spirit, has a lot to do with helping to take physics to the next level in terms of understanding.
1: Okay, thanks, Sean Carroll.
2: The thing about Einstein, Bohr, de Broglie, etc., the founders of quantum mechanics, is that they're all dead, and they have been dead for many decades. And we know what's going on much better now than we did back then. We know how the laws of quantum mechanics help explain how electrons move in the brain, and there's
1: Take 15 seconds and tell us why quantum mechanics has been brought up by your opponent, why that has relevance here.
2: Well, I can only quote MIT physicist Scott Aronson, who says, as far as he can tell, quantum mechanics is confusing and consciousness is confusing, so maybe they're the same.
1: Raymond Wood, let's bring you into the conversation.
3: I think the end reality of what we're dealing with here is not a scientifically decidable issue, but a philosophical question. And what it's called is the mind-body problem, probably first articulated in the West by Pythagoras, but there have been many, many different theories of it. The one that's current in the neurosciences is called epiphenomenalism, which says, in effect, that there is no independent reality to what we experience as consciousness, but it's a secondary byproduct of the primary reality, which is the brain and the electrochemical events going on in the brain. In my opinion, that's a philosophical statement, really, and my answer is, I don't know. I think the mind-body problem is still unresolved.
1: All right, let's go to your opponent, Stephen Novello, who specializes in whether the mind is in the brain or not.
4: I think, you know, Dr. Alexander said that the experience that he remembers, again, I don't doubt he has a memory of a profound experience, could not have occurred as he was coming out of his coma, but you have no basis for that statement, I don't think. That you have no sense of time. Your brain also constructs your sense of time. When you were at your worst, there wasn't the kind of functional monitoring that we would have needed to know that your brain was not functioning at all. You weren't getting an fMRI, a PET scan, or an EEG, as far as I could see, anything that you've written or said about it, that would have documented zero brain activity. And even still, the memories that you have now were not necessarily formed when you were at your deepest part of the coma. They could have been forming in the hours and days when you were coming out of the coma. At different points in time, different parts of your brain were working or not working, and you were constructing reality in a very bizarre way, in ways that we can reproduce with drugs and hypotension, you know, with electromagnetic stimulation of different parts of your brain.
1: Is that that valid, that the entire near-death experience as described by thousands of people can be recreated by drugs and putting electricity across the brain?
0: No, I would say that's not true at all. There are tremendous examples of people encountering souls of departed loved ones, learning information that they couldn't possibly learn in any other way. You had said earlier,

0: earlier that there were no cases of any of these memories being generated when the brain was out, and yet there are examples of that, where the brain, people under deep anesthesia with complete circulatory arrest, things like that, where they do have some astonishing stories of getting information that it doesn't seem to be any other way that they could have gotten it. So those cases are out there.
1: But those cases are not, you know, controlled or documented. So in other words, that we don't know that they couldn't have gotten that information any other way. A lot of those cases, I've read them, they're like cold readings. There are, in fact, attempts at putting controls in place, like putting playing cards on top of a shelf that could only be viewed if you were actually floating above the ceiling. To the extent that those have been done, no one has been able to demonstrate any information that could only have been obtained while they were extracorporeal, floating above their body. And by the way, we could make you float above your body.
2: Raymond Moody? I can go back to Evan. Because I actually want to move on to a different point that was made, and that was, Sean Carroll, you were making the point that we're wired to want this to be true. We're wired to want to shape strange events into narratives and into narratives that we particularly like. And my response to that is maybe that's true, but that doesn't necessarily mean that's what happened over here. And there's a little bit of an argumentum ad hominem thing about it, is you're not a reliable reporter because you just want that to be true. And it's a little bit insulting almost to say you can't be trusted because you want everything to be happy.
0: I hope it's not insulting. It's certainly not ad hominem, because the message is that nobody can be trusted. I think that that is part of what science has taught us, that if someone makes an extraordinary claim, the very first questions we should be asking ourselves are, number one, is there a different, simpler, alternative explanation? And number two, how would we know if our purported explanation were false? How would we disprove it? And I think that, you know, when you look at the bigger picture of how the universe works, how the laws of physics work, there's just an enormous presumption against the idea that somehow, through ways that there are no equations, no experiments, or no direct evidence to tell us, the information in our brains persists after we die and is there forever in talking to other people who died. So there's plenty of things that I would like to be true, and I have been tricked into believing they're true, so I know that I should be especially skeptical about them.
2: All right, Raymond Moody, you're the philosopher on the panel. So take on what Sean Carroll has just said from the philosophical point of view.
3: What I would say about what Sean says is, yes, I love physics too. I was an astronomer from the age of 7 and so on, and I accept there's a physical realm and so on. I'm talking about something entirely different. There's no inconceivability in thinking that everything that we know is true, and yet there is a higher dimension or a higher domain of existence that's sort of in which this one is included.
2: There's plenty more to discuss, but that's after we take this quick break. I'm John Donvan. This is Open to Debate.
4: Brandon Flowers, frontman of The Killers, has a new solo album. Thrasher takes a country approach to telling stories of his youth in Utah.
5: It's a beautiful American tradition, country music and storytelling and this connection to people and to place. 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
2: I'm John Donvan. This is Open to Debate. Today's debate, Death is Not Final, is from 2014. Our live audience at the time has been listening closely and is about to ask some questions. But first, let's hear a little bit more from our debaters. I want to go to audience questions, and while you're raising hands, I just want to ask very, very quickly for Evan Alexander, do we know that the brain can manufacture those experiences?
0: I would say the brain does not create consciousness. That is something a lot of scientists, those interested in neuroscience, are far along that pathway now. It's called the hard problem of consciousness. And

0: fact, no neuroscientist on earth can give the first sentence to explain the mechanism by which the physical brain creates consciousness.
1: We don't have to know how the brain creates consciousness in order to know that it creates consciousness. That it creates consciousness, we absolutely know. Just like we don't have to know how the Earth generates gravity to know that it generates gravity. There's no question we have gravity, even though we haven't untangled the deepest understanding of every possible thing. So yes, we don't know exactly how the brain creates consciousness, but not knowing the mechanism is not the same thing as saying it's not possible or it's impossible or we need a non-physical mechanism.
2: Given that point, but is he accurate that we don't know the mechanism by which the brain gives rise to consciousness?
1: Well, it's not a black or white thing. We have some knowledge. We don't have complete knowledge about it. It's like saying, do we understand everything about genetics? No, but we know that DNA is the molecule of inheritance.
0: But not that's one not sentence. Give the first sentence of how you would trace from the physical brain that it gives rise to consciousness.
2: Let's go to some audience questions right down front here.
3: Hi, my name is Arthur Kramer. My question is to the panel arguing. The motion. If a person was to take a strong hallucinogen, like say LSD, and they were to have a very distorted experience, hallucinations, would you accept their version of reality, or would you just merely dismiss it as them having an experience because of...
2: That was a perfectly formed question. And very relevant. Which of you would like to take it? Raymond Moody.
4: I think William James was kind of right about that, that whatever experience one has, one can say that by definition almost there's some correlated state of the central nervous system. The question of reality is an entirely different question. Can I imagine that maybe by taking some substance, someone could gain access to some other kind of reality? Yes, I can imagine that.
5: Okay. Hi, my name is Eleanor, and I have a question for this side as well. I did read both of your books, by the way, which are super interesting, but it left me with the question, which hasn't been answered yet, is, so why wouldn't everyone that experiences a death experience or a near-death experience have one of these experiences?
2: Right. It's not one out of 10 or one out of 8, something
5: right.
2: like that.
5: Why
2: Who comes
5: more
2: back?
5: People have? And why is there no mention of hell? It's all about heaven, which could be a good thing, but...
2: I think this side has an answer to that question. Evan Alexander, would you like to take that?
0: Well, I think... that, to me, is a very interesting question. The number out there is roughly 15%, 20% of people who have a medical situation that might lead to a near-death experience. About 15 to 20% seem to report them. That's a historical figure that I think is probably low because it comes from an era when we weren't asking people to volunteer that kind of information. I think the actual number is probably higher. If I had just come back from my Earthworm Eye View, that very prolonged initial phase, I would have had a hellish NDE. It turns out that hellish NDEs are probably what?
2: Just remind people,
0: 3 or 4%.
2: NDE stands for near-death
0: experience. And the hellish ones are quite rare by comparison, 3 or 4%. My own feeling is that that is because they're incomplete.
2: I think the other side should get a crack at this question of why it's only 1 out of 8 or 1 out of 10 people who have these experiences.
1: That's perfectly compatible with the neuroscientific hypothesis of these experiences. Depends on what parts of your brain are working and not working at any given moment. What's the mechanism of you being in a coma or unconscious? Was it traumatic? Was it lack of oxygen? We could put pilots in a centrifuge, spin them up until they pass out. A lot of them have near-death experiences, too. They're not near death, but we're depriving their brain of blood flow. With similar numbers, very, profound, memorable, vivid experiences. So it just depends on the particulars of what parts of the brain are working or not working.
2: Ma'am.
6: My name is Jane, and my question is for the opposing side. We have energy while we're alive. Where does our energy go when we die?
7: It doesn't go away. It's just in your atoms. They're just not continuing to live. It's exactly the same place the flame goes when you put out the candle.
2: Does the other side want to take on the candle argument? Or
0: I would say it's more a question of the information. Than the energy. It's not a conservation issue around energy. People often use that one to argue against soul being able to influence the material world. I would say it's much more a question of the information. For example, a very renowned skeptic and scientist, Carl Sagan, admitted that past

0: life memories in children, the evidence for that is overwhelming.
1: Oh, that's not true. And come on, Carl Sagan, please.
0: He said that in his book, The Demon-Haunted World, on page 302. He says exactly that.
1: I've read that book 100 times. Carl Sagan did not believe in past lives. He did not believe in anything paranormal or supernatural. That is just not true.
2: What? Pass on Carl Sagan.
0: He says it in his book.
2: Down front.
3: What is the one thing that you would need to know that would make you believe them even a little bit?
2: So I just want to clarify that as a question to the side arguing against the motion. Could you be convinced?
4: Yeah, I think it, you know, the idea that we could be convinced of another realm in addition to the natural world is obviously yes. There's a million pieces of evidence that would help convince me. If there's a ghost in the room that could lift up that glass right now, then I would be convinced. For those listening on the radio, the glass is not moving. And it never moves when you do this. And we live in a world that looks exactly like there's only the natural world.
2: But wouldn't you really kind of like those guys to be right? Wouldn't it be great?
4: Yes and no. I think that there's obviously advantages. Yeah. I don't want to die. I want to live after I die, maybe not for infinity years, but for a few 100,000 years. I could amuse myself. Sadly, as a very wise philosopher once said, you can't always get what you want.
2: And that concludes round two of this debate, where our motion is death is not final. On to round three, closing statements by each debater in turn. Our motion is death is not final, and here to summarize his position supporting the motion that death is not final, Eben Alexander, an academic neurosurgeon and author of the best-selling book, Proof of Heaven.
0: Well, I would like to go back to what Sean had said about how consciousness is very confusing to us, as is quantum mechanics. And I would put out there, I think they're related. There's a reason why they're both so confusing. And that's, you can chuckle, but in fact, that's what drove brilliant people like Einstein and others into mysticism. And in fact, I would say that that mystery has only gotten much deeper over time. We have not answered that at all. In support of my claim earlier about brain damage allowing enhanced function, I point out two very common examples in clinical practice: acquired savant syndromes, in which stroke, brain trauma, autism can allow superhuman mental function, something that's often seen that certainly has no explanation from the brain makes mind model, and also terminal lucidity, in which demented elderly patients often have periods of great clarity, especially around the time that they are encountering souls of departed loved ones that are there to escort them over. And I would say that these very commonly observed phenomena really demand a much deeper model of consciousness than we get out of the materialist models. Point out that Dr. Wilder Penfield wrote a book in 1975, The Conscious Mind. He probably still holds the record for having stimulated the brain in awake patients more than any other neurosurgeon, and never once did he duplicate any kind of situation of free will. He concluded very strongly that the mind consciousness is not created in the physical brain. And I think it's important to point out that the pure materialism fails at the hard problem of consciousness and at the enigma of quantum mechanics, that the brain actually confines and limits consciousness, that science acknowledging consciousness, soul, and the spirit becomes much stronger than the overly simplistic science of reductive materialism. Death of the physical brain and body is not final. Thank you.
2: Thank you, Eben Alexander. And that is our motion, death is not final. And here to argue against the motion, Stephen Novella. He's a neurologist at Yale School of Medicine and founder of Science-Based Medicine.
1: So up until a couple hundred years ago, every culture in the world believed that there was a life energy. They knew intuitively, they sensed that there was something fundamentally different about living things from non-living things. And they hypothesized that there must be some energy, some élan vital, spiritus, chi, whatever you call it, that fundamentally makes living things different than non-living things. But over the next, 100, 150 years, basically the 19th into the 20th century, we discovered biochemistry and genetics and developmental biology and all different principles of biology, until essentially there was nothing left for the life force to do. We had explained everything that living organisms had to do, and we explored the blurry line between living and non-living, and we realized that there's no fundamental difference there. It's just, as you get increased complexity, at some point you cross this fuzzy line and you're doing a process.

0: process that we call life. Well, we're kind of going through the same process, so maybe a little bit delayed with consciousness. We understand that the brain causes consciousness. We certainly don't understand a lot about how it is produced exactly, but we're making progress. Our research paradigms are working quite well, thank you, and we're making lots of progress. It's just as irrational, if you will, to hypothesize that there is some magical energy or some non-corporeal thing, stuff, that is consciousness, as it was 200 years ago to say that, well, because we can't explain life, then we need a life force. We don't need a brain force, a mind force, any more than we needed a life force 200 years ago. The fact is that the neuroscientific community is progressing relentlessly with the paradigm that is materialist, reductionist. We're looking for neuroanatomical correlates of everything that the mind does, and that research program is very, very successful, and is how well an idea advances in science is more telling about how valuable it is, how true it is, than what our current state of knowledge is. Our current state of knowledge is always going to be incomplete. It doesn't mean that our ideas are wrong or are weak. That's why you have to vote against this proposition.
1: Thank you, Stephen Novella. And the proposition is, death is not final. And here to summarize his position in support of the motion that death is not final, Raymond Moody. He's a medical doctor and author of the book Life After Life, in which he coined the term near-death experience. Raymond Moody.
2: First of all, I want to say that to me, to this day, the notion of life after death is very counterintuitive. I think as a non-religious person, I had no background in that. It never occurred to me as a young astronomy buff that there might be something beyond this. I've been through a process now of 40-plus years that finally drove me into this situation where I'm sort of forced to say, almost against my will, that death is not final. There is a life after death. Basically, what happened to me was that hearing thousands of people with near-death experiences, hundreds of people with shared death experiences who had the identical experience we call a near-death experience, except they weren't ill or injured. They were simply there at the bedside of someone else who died. And I have seen joint transcendent experiences where, for example, a physician and a critically ill patient would have some sort of joint transcendent experience at the same time. That leads me to be forced almost into a position to say that I trust these people's judgment. It seems to me that they've been somewhere where I haven't been.
1: Thank you, Raymond Moody. Our motion is death is not final, and here to summarize his position against the motion, Sean Carroll. He's a theoretical physicist at the California Institute of Technology and author of The Particle at the End of the Universe.
3: When I was about 6 years old, I had an emotional formative experience that apparently many other people share similar things. I was in bed, you know, going to sleep, sort of thinking about the day and so forth, and I started crying. I was just bawling uncontrollably, so much so that my mom heard me from, you know, her bedroom and came running in and said, "What is wrong?" And I said, someday our grandmom is going to die. And someday you're going to die, and someday I'm going to die. We're all going to die. And, you know, she had to explain, well, yes, and so forth, and she had her own our lives. I personally am convinced by the overwhelming scientific evidence from physics, from neuroscience, etc., that there is one world, the natural world. Biology is a process that can end, and death is and then final. And to me, that fact, the finitude of our lives, gives enormous poignancy and importance to the finite number of years that we have here on Earth. Our lives here are not dress rehearsals. This is the act. This is the one performance that we get. That does not remove meaning or value from the lives we're leading now. It gives, it forces us to give meaning to everything we do, because we only have a finite number of things to do. If evidence came in on the other side, I would change my mind quickly, as the evidence was good enough. But I think that we're past the point where it's a scientifically interesting question. I think that we know enough to conclude that death is final, and personally, I think that that is okay. Thank you.
1: Thank you, Sean Carroll. And that concludes Closing Statements.

0: You know, Sean Carroll just made the point in his closing statement very, very brilliantly about this is not a debate that in any way was meant to disrespect anybody. And in fact, what I heard, not only from Sean Carroll, but for all four of these debaters, were four people who disagreed vehemently on something very personal, meaningful, and metaphysical, and yet they did it in a respectful way. And I have to really give them a round of applause for the way they did that. So I have the results all in. Remember, we had you vote twice on this motion. Death is not final. Once before the debate and once again after the debate. And the team whose numbers have changed the most will be declared our winner. Here are the results. In the first vote, death is not final. 37% agreed with that. 31% disagreed with that. 32% were undecided. Those are the first results. Now, the second vote, remember, the team whose numbers have changed the most will be the winner. In the second vote, the team arguing for the motion, their second vote was 42%. They went from 37% to 42%. They picked up 5 percentage points. The team against the motion. Now, 5 percentage points is the number to beat. The team against the motion, they went for their first vote was 31%. Their second vote was 46%. That's up 15%. The team arguing against the motion, death is not final, has won this debate, basically saying death is final. Sorry. Thanks very much, everyone. Thank you from me, John Donvan. We'll see you next time.
1: This debate was held in front of a live audience at the Kauffman Center in New York City. Dana Wolf is our executive producer. Maureen McMurray and Rob Christensen are the radio producers. Damon Whittemore is the audio engineer. Clea Chang is director of production. Chris Kamikawa is our researcher.
2: 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Robert Rosenkranz is our chairman. Our CEO is Leah Matthau. Andrew Lipson is head of production. Michelle D'Abrosini is head of marketing. Alexis Pengrazi is our executive producer. The Open to Debate team also includes Gabriella Mayer, Gabrielle Iannicelli, Scott Jacoby, Linda Lee, Katy Perry, and Julia Serkin. Damon Whittemore mixed this episode. Our theme music is by Alex Clement. I'm John Donvan. We'll see you next time on Open to Debate. We'll be right back.

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2: I'm Al Ledson. 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
3: Everyone is happy. You are when you have money, you know.
2: But after the Civil War, this island was the start of a black utopia, a place where formerly enslaved people were given land titles.
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3: Where do we go from here? Do they want it back?
2: Today on Reveal, 40 Acres and a Lie continues. But first, this news.
5: Live from NPR News in Washington, I'm Janine Herbst. President Trump's envoy and son-in-law, Jared Kushner, visited Egypt and held a rare meeting today with officials from Hamas. He meets with Israel's prime minister tomorrow. NPR's Daniel Estrin has more.
6: An official with knowledge of the meeting spoke anonymously to divulge details. The official said Kushner wants to advance a new roadmap for Gaza, for Hamas to give up its control of Gaza to a transitional Palestinian committee, to begin the process of giving up its weapons, to get an international stabilization force to enter Gaza, and to get the Israeli military to gradually withdraw from Gaza. Hamas said it supports the U.S.-backed plan. Israel has publicly rejected the plan, saying Hamas needs to completely demilitarize before Israel withdraws its troops.